0: going to vote if I can't get the information.
1: But despite its challenges, some in the news industry are trying to find a way forward.
2: 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And I think that journalism gives us a way to do that.
1: Today on Reveal, repairing the cracked foundation of the Fourth Estate. But first, this news.
3: Live from NPR News in Washington, I'm Ryland Barton. The field is set in California's race for governor. Republican and former Fox News commentator Steve Hilton secured his spot in the general election today. That's according to a race call from the Associated Press. Hilton will face former state attorney general and U.S. Health Secretary Javier Becerra, a Democrat who secured his nomination last week. Hilton was born in the United Kingdom and worked as an advisor to former British Prime Minister David Cameron. President Trump endorsed him in April. There are nearly twice as many Democrats as Republicans registered in California. No Republican candidate has won statewide in nearly 20 years. Voters across Maine, Nevada, South Carolina, and North Dakota are weighing in on primary elections today, but much of the political world will be focused on Maine's high-stakes U.S. Senate contest. The state is a central part of Democrats' hope to win back the Senate this fall, as NPR's Sage Miller explains.
4: If Democrats have any chance at winning the Senate majority in November, picking up Maine is all but necessary. That requires flipping the seat away from Republican Senator Susan Collins. She's held the position for 30 years, largely because of her more moderate stance on the Hill. She isn't a Trump loyalist, but she is still a Republican, which means the president's unpopularity nationally and in the state could hurt her. But she's been here before. She's won many competitive elections. And Democrats want this seat. They need this seat.
3: NPR's Sage Miller reporting. The U.S. says it has begun launching what it calls self-defense strikes against Iran. According to a statement from Central Command, it's in response to yesterday's downing of a U.S. Army Apache helicopter and, quote, the mission is a proportional response to unjustified Iranian aggression. NPR's Deepa Shivaram has more on the helicopter attack.
5: Yesterday evening, this helicopter with two pilots that was patrolling the Strait of Hormuz went down near the coast of Oman, and U.S. officials said that they were rescued about 2 hours later. Trump on social media today confirmed that it was, in fact, Iran that downed that helicopter and said the U.S., quote, must out of necessity respond to this attack. On Iran's side, the Speaker of Iran's parliament posted on X and said, quote, we prefer the language of diplomacy, but we speak other languages far more fluently. Break your commitments and we'll switch to what we speak best.
3: NPR's Deepa Shivaram reporting. At least 100 people have died from Ebola less than a month after authorities declared an outbreak of the disease in eastern Congo. Attacks on health workers from angry residents, skepticism among some locals, and armed conflict in hotspots continue to challenge efforts to stop the spread. Out of the 550 cases of the disease confirmed, there have been 101 deaths and 19 recoveries. The number of cases is believed to be higher because the outbreak was confirmed weeks late. Another sudden reversal for AI stocks sent Wall Street reeling today. This is NPR News. Nick Reiner, son of director Rob Reiner, is seeking funds from a trust his parents established. He pleaded not guilty to charges that he murdered his parents and says he needs the money for his defense. His attorneys say trustees have unjustly denied him access to the funds. The U.S. is planning a quarantine facility in Kenya for Americans who've been exposed to Ebola. It sparked protests within the country. Ari Daniel describes the Trump administration's thinking.
6: In South Carolina, Mabel Lago and her husband have put off their plan for long road trips in retirement, but she worries they'll run out of time.
7: At some point, you don't want to drive at a certain age.
6: In Ohio, middle school music teacher Matt Kiesel has seen the cost of his hour-long commute double. Come fall, he's considering staying part-time with siblings in the city where his job is.
8: But then again, I'm away from my family and I'm away from my kids and my partner. And I don't want to have to do that.
6: Some can't get to work at all because of high prices. Alan Bashir at the United Way helpline in Baltimore says a recent caller worried she'd be fired after missing 2 days.
9: Because, you know, she couldn't pay for her fuel for her car.
6: and there was little help Bashir could offer. Jennifer Ludden, NPR News.
3: Scientists from the Massachusetts Institute of Technology are trying to imbue AI with sensory data from the physical world. They've developed a tool to collect data of human hand motion that could eventually help robots achieve the dexterity that has been difficult for machines to master. The ultrasound wristband captures the movement of muscles, tendons, and ligaments beneath the skin. 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
10: From the Center for Investigative Reporting and PRX, this is Reveal. I'm Al Letton. The Corner Cafe sits on the main street in Elizabethtown, North Carolina. My friend, journalist, and radio reporter John Bewin is here to talk to a group of locals. John walks up to a half a dozen men sitting around a table in the middle of the cafe. They're regulars.
11: Name's Ray.
12: Ray. Nice to meet you, Ray.
13: Rudy.
12: Rudy. Nice to meet you.
10: These guys meet here every weekday. They're in their late 60s and older. Several of them tell John that an important reason they show up here is to find out what's going on in their community. How these guys find out what's going on around them is actually why John came here today. Elizabethtown is teeny, population 3,000 plus. It's in Bladen County in what's known as the border belt with South Carolina. And local news is pretty barren, especially compared to what it was a few decades ago.
14: We don't have a source. The Bladen Journal puts some.
10: This is Ray Cross, the retired dentist. Throughout the 80s and part of the 90s, Ray's wife, Denise Cross, used to work at the local paper, the Bladen Journal. Eventually, she served as the editor. Now, back then, the paper had a staff of several full-time reporters.
14: And, you know, they'd have somebody, if there was a commissioner's meeting, somebody was there and gave you a report. If there was a board of education, somebody was there and gave a report. You get nothing.
15: You didn't think we were important.
14: They tell you there's going to be a meeting, not what happened, what's going on, anything. So there was a Bladen County Planning Board meeting last night about a big issue, and you won't hear what it was about. We are really in a starved area as far as local news goes.
15: We actually looked at the Bladen Journal.
10: The business model for news has all but collapsed in the U.S., especially at the local level, killing off reporting jobs and leaving thousands of communities without the information they need to act as citizens. Another crisis facing journalism, trust. 50 years ago, more than 70% of Americans said they had confidence in the media. Now, that number is less than 30%. Today, we're going to dig into why so many journalism organizations have gone the way of the dodo and what can be done for the ones remaining to rebuild trust with their audiences. To do this, we're partnering with Scene on Radio, the podcast from PRX and the Kenan Institute for Ethics at Duke University. Later, we'll hear from co-host Chenjerai Kumanyika, but first, reporter and host John Bewin picks up the story at the diner in Elizabethtown.
16: The men around the table at the Corner Cafe, lamenting the decline of their local paper, recognize that the economics of the newspaper business changed.
14: Of course, you got to have sell advertisements to make it a go of it and that type of thing. But just the small markets started to suffer.
15: We actually looked at the Bladen Journal.
16: That's Robin Summerlin, who owns a local business, asking if I've ever read the Bladen Journal. It serves this county of 30,000 people and comes out weekly.
17: In my opinion, it's nothing but fluff. The headline the other day was 550 people running in the race at Lou Mill. That was the number one top story. No news.
16: Hear that? No news.
14: But once again, it's just him and his wife at the paper. Isn't that right?
15: Yeah, they have an office person.
14: Yeah, they don't have
15: I don't count her at all. I don't count her in the paper.
11: We're one of the biggest counties, and you know, we go from East Arcadia all the way over to White Oak. And
16: when I met Mark DeLapp in 2025, he was the editor and general manager of the Bladen Journal. He has since retired. He's not from Bladen County, and the paper's owners aren't either. DeLapp ran the paper for Champion Media, based 170 miles away near Charlotte. Champion owns a collection of small-town papers in seven states.
11: Right now, we're heading toward the downtown area. The courthouse is over to the left.
16: The Bladen Journal's history in Elizabethtown dates to 1898. It was independently owned until the 2000s, when a newspaper chain acquired it. It was sold several more times before Champion bought it in 2017. Mark DeLapp is originally from Wisconsin. Before coming to the Journal in 2024, he edited rural newspapers in Minnesota, Iowa, and Wyoming.
11: I've been used to working in areas where I'm the staff. Here, when I came here, it was the same thing, and that appeals to me because I have the creative control of what goes into the newspaper.
16: DeLapp does have a customer service rep, a part-time sports editor who mainly covers the high school teams, and a few unpaid contributors, including his wife, who writes a food column. Mark inherited a Bladen Journal that had already been downsized. He talks with pride about changes he's made, like ramping up the use of photography.
11: We went from maybe having maybe four or five, maybe up to eight pictures in the newspaper to almost 40 pictures a week. I'm a photographer, so that's kind of one of my passions.
16: Mark's own articles are usually profiles of local people and other features, or light personal essays, for example, about his failed attempts to raise houseplants. He admits there's not a lot of news in his paper.
11: It is a small community. It's not like we've got a lot of news. We have to prioritize what we are putting in. I write so much content sometimes during the week that things sometimes don't get in.
16: DeLapp knows that some in the community are not satisfied with the Journal in its current state. But he says that's the life of a journalist. You won't please everyone.
11: Some people have said this is the best it's ever been. And some say, no, you don't cover everything you're supposed to cover and things like this. And so when you got one person trying to run to all the stories and cover it all, that's, I think, the best you can do.
16: No question, DeLapp has a tough job. But the bare-bones staffing of a newspaper like the Journal can affect not only the stories that it covers and doesn't cover, but also the quality of its journalism.
13: The confidence and the trust has really, really diminished.
16: This is Althea Weaver. She lives in the tiny, mostly black town of East Arcadia, 25 miles from Elizabethtown. She was chair of the Democratic Party in Bladen County from 2023 until the spring of 2025.
13: Sometimes there's editorials that are in the Bladen Journal that I would call questionable.
16: A disturbing example, she says, came in 2024. The day before the general election, November 4th, the Bladen Journal printed a statement from Weaver's Republican counterpart that contained inflammatory misinformation.
13: The Republican Party chair, he put an article that was very, very controversial. Talked about immigrants in Bladen County being allowed to vote and they were not registered, and just stirred up a whole bunch of controversy that was not true.
16: The claim was that undocumented immigrants were voting, which of course would be illegal. It would have been one thing if the paper had quoted the man making these accusations in a news article while accurately identifying him as a partisan official and pointing out there was no evidence for his claims, which there wasn't, according to the North Carolina Election Board. Instead, the Bladen Journal published this.
18: The following was sent via email from Wayne Schaefer of the Board of Elections. FYI, important to note that Hispanic voters are suddenly showing up at the polls at the last minute, despite 17 days of available early voting. We are seeing reports of Guatemalan and Venezuelan individuals showing up to vote, but not all of them have proof of citizenship or of legitimate photo ID. If you see this sort of thing going on...
16: In case you didn't catch it, the article had a serious factual error, aside from the unsubstantiated allegations about voter fraud. It wrongly identified the author of the statement, Wayne Schaefer, as being a member of the Bladen County Election Board, when in fact he was the county Republican Party chairman. Not a nonpartisan government official, but very much a partisan player. The paper's manager and editor, Mark DeLapp, told me it was an honest mistake and not his fault.
11: That was kind of a strange situation.
16: DeLapp said he mistakenly described Schaefer as being with the County Board of Elections because a member of that board emailed him Schaefer's statement, along with other information from the board.
11: We pretty much just print what the Board of Elections sends us.
16: DeLapp said a board member named Michael Acock sent him the Schaefer statement.
19: Hello?
16: Hello, Mr. Acock. When I reached him on the phone, Mike John Acock, a Republican member of the five-member election board, confirmed that he'd received the statement about illegal voting written by the GOP chairman and passed it on to Mark DeLapp at the newspaper. He told me he's sure that DeLapp knew who Wayne Schaefer was, so he can't explain why DeLapp's article misidentified Schaefer as part of the election board.
19: I am regretful that Mr. DeLapp apparently had a lapse or whatever and got it wrong. Sorry that happened. It happened. You can't go back and fix it. I am confident that it wasn't oopsie, if you will. He did not mean anything malicious by it.
16: Mark DeLapp concedes that his paper printed false information. But despite a request from the State Board of Elections that he issue a correction, he told me he'd felt no need to do so.
11: I would not have run a correction because it came out of their office.
16: That is, from the County Election Board.
11: If I write something and I make a mistake, I'll write a correction. But if I didn't write it, how am I going to correct it? That's not journalism.
16: Actually, it is journalism. DeLapp printed a factual error, not to mention explosive, baseless allegations. Good reporting would have meant correcting those errors. To understand the collapse of the local news economy in places like rural North Carolina, I went to see one of the nation's leading experts on that trend, Penelope Muse Abernathy. As it happens, she lives in the Border Belt, an hour's drive west of Elizabethtown.
20: I'm Penny.
21: I'm Penny John.
16: We're in Scotland County now, near the county seat of Laurinburg.
20: Almost at peak for the azaleas and the rhododendron.
16: Penny lives with her husband in her childhood home, which she tells me her parents built themselves after World War II.
20: What people don't realize is when you live in the country, it's always something. I mean, it is...
16: Abernathy decided to come home in retirement, but she had a long career holding important jobs elsewhere.
20: I am a retired professor, retired business executive for the Wall Street Journal, New York Times, and Harvard Business Review, and a journalist. And once a journalist, always a journalist.
16: Abernathy ended her career in academia at the University of North Carolina and then at Northwestern. She's one of the nation's leading experts on the collapse of the journalism industry, and in particular on news deserts. More on what that means in a minute. Penny's story offers a revealing window into the media crackup, especially in newspapers, and how it flowed from bigger technological and economic changes.
20: The summer after I graduated from high school, I started as a journalist at the Laurinburg Exchange right here.
16: The Laurinburg Exchange, which serves Scotland County, is another weekly that dates to the 19th century. Today, it's owned by the same chain that owns the Bladen Journal and has a similar skeleton staff. Penny went to the University of North Carolina in the early 70s, working summers at the Laurinburg and Greensboro newspapers. After graduating, she reported for papers in North Carolina, Kansas, and finally at a Dallas daily that no longer exists.
20: While at the Dallas Times-Herald, I had one of those great epiphanies where you realize that the great journalism war that was going on then was not going to necessarily be won by good journalism.
16: At the time, in the early 1980s, Dallas was one of the last cities that still had two daily papers fighting for dominance and survival, the Times Herald and the Morning News. Both had good reporters who covered the city well, she says. But Penny saw that her paper was going to lose out because of unwise business decisions
20: that were often being made by chains with leaders who lived out of the community and basically focused on the profit.
16: Penny reached out to a trusted mentor, an executive with the Knight Ridder newspaper chain.
20: And I called him up and I said, I've just realized the war is going to be lost here. And he said, if you care about good journalism, you need to learn the business.
16: Abernathy got a mid-career fellowship at Columbia to study business and economics journalism. She stayed to get her MBA and learn finance.
20: And, you know, what it did is it taught me to understand what was going on with private equity at that point. It taught me how to understand hedge funds.
16: In other words, she got educated about the piles of capital that drive what happens in the U.S. economy, including the news industry, and how the people who move that money around really operate. The deep economic changes of the last few decades are key to the story of American journalism and its collapse. But before we tell that story, here's Penny talking about happier times, just one or two generations ago.
20: I think the kind of golden age of newspaper journalism was from the late 70s up through the early aughts.
16: In those years, newspapers were thriving financially and expanding their staffs. Lots of metro papers prided themselves on serving not just their cities, but their states, or big chunks of their states.
20: For instance, you get the Raleigh paper in North Carolina saying they covered eastern North Carolina like kudzu. And in fact, they did, similarly for Charlotte. So we benefited in North Carolina by having really four or five really robust metro papers. You had one in Charlotte, you had one in Raleigh, you had the Greensboro and the Winston-Salem paper, and then you had the Fayetteville and the Wilmington papers and the Asheville papers kind of coming in at the right under that big umbrella.
16: Between the 1950s and 2000, North Carolina newspapers, large and small, won 10 Pulitzer Prizes, including seven just in the 1980s and 90s. In those days, North Carolina's bigger city papers had one-person bureaus dotted across the regions they covered. So the Raleigh, Wilmington, and Fayetteville papers all had reporters working and competing for stories in the border belt, in addition to the local papers, at least one in each county, with several full-time journalists. In the early 2000s, North Carolina's two biggest papers, the Charlotte Observer and the Raleigh News and Observer, each boasted a newsroom of 250 to 300 people. But that was then. As of 2026, each of those papers employs just a few dozen journalists, a small fraction of their reporting power a few decades ago. Combined with the collapse of most small-town papers, this means there's almost nobody covering a lot of these rural counties, period. Through her work at the University of North Carolina, Penny Abernathy popularized the term news desert.
20: I define a news desert as an area, whether urban, suburban, or rural, where there is very limited access, and I want to say very limited access, to the type of critical news and information that feeds a democracy at the local level and brings us together to solve problems.
16: The latest edition of a national report that Abernathy created at UNC found that about two-thirds of North Carolina's 100 counties are now news deserts. Penny and her husband, Harry, a retired pastor, and like her, a former newspaper reporter, are active news consumers. But she tells me even they just come up empty sometimes.
20: Let me give you two examples. The first one is with local county commissioner races here. I tried like the dickens to find out where people stood. I basically ended up not voting and that, because I'm not going to vote if I can't get the information. The same thing happened with sheriff's race 2 years before. And I mean, my husband and I, as former journalists, we are diligent. We know how to go get the information.
16: But you can't find a news article that no one has written or published. So what happened between that financial golden age for newspapers from the 70s to the 2000s and today?
20: Well, you know, we look at two or three inflection points right here. And so it's really quite common to say digital did it and Craigslist killed off the newspapers. In fact, Craigslist really hurt the large metros.
16: In those lucrative years, newspapers made most of their money from advertising, including classifieds. Craigslist, founded in 1995, gave businesses and anyone with a couch or a car to sell a cheaper and sometimes free way to advertise. Other online advertisers joined in, from Facebook to Cars.com. For big city newspapers, demand for ads fell off a cliff. That didn't really happen in small towns. Abernathy says local businesses like car dealers and retail stores still routinely advertised in their hometown papers into the 2000s. But the spread of big box stores like Walmart took out a lot of retailers, and the Great Recession of 2008 killed off countless other local businesses.
20: When Wall Street sneezed and then had a cold and then pneumonia, it was disastrous for many of these small rural communities that were still supporting a local newspaper because Main Street suffered horrendously, especially in the aftermath of the mortgage crisis and everything else.
16: The U.S. has lost one-third of its newspapers since 2005, according to Abernathy and her colleagues at Northwestern. The collapse of their business model brought about a dramatic shift in the incentives for newspaper owners. Penny explains. Before the Great Recession, if you wanted to buy a strong local newspaper, you had to pay about 14 times that paper's annual profit.
20: Think about that for a moment. That means if you're going to own a newspaper for 14 years, you're going to have to invest if you want to sell it again.
16: In other words, you had to keep the paper strong for more than a decade just to get your investment back and to entice the next buyer.
20: In the aftermath of 2008, suddenly you could own a newspaper for three times earnings.
16: Now, as an investor, you could get your money back much more quickly. This was like a flashing blue light special for private equity firms to buy up newspapers by the dozen.
20: And at the end of 3 years, you can decide, you can come in, and the first thing you're going to do is you're going to slash cost. And I'll go on and milk the cow, harvest it, or I will flip it, which there were a lot of flipping. Or the third thing, you can just say, oh gosh, we cut costs. There's just no, we're going to consolidate it with another paper four counties away. And that's how you end up with getting a, what I call ghost newspapers. Papers that are still published, either online or in print, but they have really nobody on staff.
16: The newspapers we're talking about in the Border Belt, like the Bladen Journal we visited in this episode, are not quite ghost papers by Penny's definition. They have at least one full-time journalist on staff, but they are a shell of what they used to be.
0: Money isn't the only challenge facing the news industry. There's also a crisis of trust. A majority of Americans say that major media has a left-leaning bias. But is it true? That's coming up next on Reveal. Stay with us.
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0: From the Center for Investigative Reporting and PRX, this is Reveal. I'm Al Letson. Today, we're looking into the collapse of American journalism, including a crisis of trust. A 2025 Gallup poll found that 7 in 10 Americans said they had little to no confidence in the media when it comes to reporting the news fully, accurately, and fairly. And people on the political right are far more likely to say the media has a left-leaning bias. But is it true? To dig into that, we're partnering with the podcast Scene on Radio. Reporter and host John Bewin picks up our story in rural North Carolina, a news desert down in the southeast corner of the state. Here's John.
18: We opened the show here at the Corner Cafe in Elizabethtown, North Carolina. But I have to tell you about one more thing that happened that morning.
22: Can I just ask, sir, whoever wants to?
18: When I asked where they get their national news, the men who spoke up said they watch TV networks that they see as fair to President Trump and Republicans.
23: I don't watch a lot of news, but what I watch Newsmax or Fox, and I feel like it's not as politically leaning.
24: Don't believe a thing coming out. I mean, they're so biased and telling untruths, but I essentially watch Fox.
18: I ask, is everyone here on the same page politically? Ray Cross, the retired dentist, says...
24: The liberals quit coming. No.
18: The man sitting straight across from me hasn't said much. His name is Robin Summerlin. He's balding with a gray beard and mustache. As he gets up to leave...
25: I'm a good worker.
18: Summerlin writes something on a small piece of paper and casually hands it to me. It's his name and a phone number. I want to know what's up, but we make eye contact, and I decide not to ask. I slip the paper in my pocket.
24: Take care, buddy.
25: See ya.
18: When I get home, I call the number, and days later, Summerlin and I meet at the small business he owns on the edge of Elizabethtown.
26: So where are we, Robin?
25: We're at the Front Porch Party Rental Warehouse. This is where we're storing our inventory of tents, tables, chairs, and linens.
18: Robin's been in the party rental business for 25 years. He's in his late 60s. I ask him about what happened at the diner.
26: Sounds like you had a little something more you wanted to say to me. Tell me about it.
25: Absolutely.
26: That.
25: I mean, seriously, I had to go, but I also had to go because my friend right beside me just piped right in with, I watch Fox News and Newsmax all the time. And, I mean, I don't even think I would know how to find Newsmax. I might listen to Fox News 20 minutes here and 20 minutes there a week just to see what they're saying. My friends that we eat breakfast with all the time consider me a liberal, but I consider myself in the middle. I am a CNN person. CNN, I believe, is calling him out correctly on almost everything.
18: Him being Donald Trump.
25: I'm a complete anti-Trumper. I despise him. I think he is terrible for our country.
18: Summerlin says he voted for Kamala Harris and hasn't voted for any Republican for 30 years. I ask him why he was eager to say all this publicly, but not in front of his friends.
25: Well, we don't actually talk about politics much at breakfast, which is fine with me. You know, I mean, it's a good subject to stay away from. I know how they feel.
18: Near the end of our conversation, Robin says he appreciates that we're taking a look at the news media.
25: I value good journalism. It's important to me. I think it's important to the country. I want somebody to talk truth to power. I want there to be questioning and fact-checking and calling people out.
16: It seems fair to say that most people would agree with that sentiment in principle. Just about everybody would say the news media should report the facts and hold powerful people accountable. But for more than half a century, there's been a steady drumbeat, overwhelmingly on the political right, of this accusation.
3: Now, I recognize, sadly, that the Washington Press Corps is all too often the Praetorian Guard of the left.
4: The media's focus on priorities, they don't line up with the rest of America.
5: No wonder people hate the media. Now, at this point, neither the press nor the Democrats have a shred of cred.
16: So, what about this claim of a liberal news media? First, we have to get clear on who and what we're talking about. Which media? There's general agreement about the meaning of the phrase mainstream media today. The leading national newspapers, New York Times, Washington Post, Wall Street Journal, the big three broadcast TV networks, and the major cable news networks. Some would include PBS and NPR. But fewer and fewer people get their news from these sources. That's why you increasingly hear them called the legacy media. These outlets used to be dominant.
6: We see that older people, yes, are still sticking with TV, but younger people are increasingly preferring to access news via social and video networks. So 54% of...
16: This is Richard Fletcher of the Reuters Institute at the University of Oxford in July 2025. He's presenting the results of an annual survey that his institute does across dozens of countries, including the United States. The survey found that in 2025, social and video networks, think Facebook, YouTube, TikTok, Instagram, for the first time they passed television as the leading source of news for Americans. So what about these fast-growing new media sources? Do they exhibit liberal bias? In a 2025 study, Media Matters for America, a left-leaning media watchdog group, looked at more than 300 popular online shows.
7: And then we evaluated if they did in fact talk about news and politics and whether they did so with a right-leaning or left-leaning ideological bent.
16: That's Kayla Gogarty of Media Matters at a University of Delaware event in July 2025. She says the researchers used publicly available data to assess the audience size of these various shows.
7: First and foremost, we found substantial asymmetry with right-leaning shows having five times as many followers and subscribers across platforms as left-leaning shows. As you can see from this chart here, the right-leaning shows are indicated by red and the left.
16: She's describing an infographic that went viral. Against a white backdrop, there's a bunch of big red circles with names like Joe Rogan, Ben Shapiro, Jordan Peterson, and Charlie Kirk. The red circles are interspersed with some blue ones, most of them much smaller. You may have to zoom in to see the names of the left-leaning shows. The Young Turks, The Breakfast Club, Midas Touch podcast.
7: So this means that there are more right-leaning popular shows online and that these shows have larger audiences. In fact, we found that 9 of the 10 top shows with the largest followings were right-leaning. Only Trevor Noah's show, which was categorized as left-leaning, even breached the top 10.
16: Add to this that a relentlessly right-wing network, Fox News, is the number one cable news channel in the country. That conservative media companies like Sinclair and Salem own hundreds of local TV and radio stations between them, and that most of the top talk radio hosts are right-wingers, Sean Hannity, Glenn Beck, Dana Loesch, Hugh Hewitt, and many more. With all this in mind, I was tempted to say, well, so much for the claim about a liberal news media. But not so fast. I talked to this expert who said, first of all, don't write off the importance of the legacy media.
8: I think they have not lost their influence.
16: Michael Massing is a longtime writer and former executive editor of the Columbia Journalism Review. He pointed out that the legacy media still does the lion's share of original reporting.
8: These are large news gathering operations, and I think that that is the critical thing. I think that they are putting out information that everybody else sort of then either feeds on or amplifies on or criticizes and the like.
9: All right, Dan, here's the Wall Street Journal story has published. I'm just reading this now for the first time.
10: The Washington Post has stunning new details today.
12: Well, again, I don't know if the New York Times actually produced any real evidence of a so-called drug problem, but again...
13: And it's an explosive new story in The Atlantic that just posted. It cites dozens of FBI sources, which is...
16: The same goes for the national news that reaches people through their local outlets, TV, radio, and newspapers. A great deal of the actual journalism flows from the legacy media. Massing says another reason to take old media seriously is its powerful influence among elites, at least establishment liberals and centrists. The Times, the Post, the Journal, and a few other outlets, the Atlantic and the New Republic, you could argue they are the media for lots of society's most powerful people in government, business, education, the arts.
8: All of these are dependent on these top publications for their information and their worldview.
16: The mainstream.

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1: I think the strongest argument for that would not be about coverage of economic policy or foreign policy. It would be that these institutions tend to have people who are of backgrounds that are more secular than most Americans. They're going to be more urban. They may be more young. They will have come often out of particular kind of educational institutions. And that may incline them to a set of views about what we think of cultural issues, whether it's guns or LGBT issues or abortion or perhaps even immigration, that would mean that they see those things quite differently than Americans who are more religious, more rural, maybe less likely to be college educated. And so I think that there is a cultural divide there.
2: So Beinart says, legacy media lean liberal on social questions. But what about other core issues like the economy and foreign policy? To help make his point, Beinart distinguishes between terms like liberal or left of center and stronger language like left wing, never mind far left.
3: The far left media has spread terrible lies and stories about the Trump administration and the...
1: It depends what one means by left wing, you know. One kind of longstanding or kind of simple way of thinking about what left wing means is that it involves some fundamental critique of capitalism or connected perhaps in foreign policy, a critique of imperialism.
2: Peter says you'd be hard pressed to find a sustained critique of capitalism coming from, say, the New York Times, CNN, or the broadcast networks.
1: None of those are places that actually regularly platform socialist voices, for instance.
2: Don't forget, Beinart says, most leading news organizations in the U.S. are themselves profit-making corporations.
1: So they're participating in the capitalist system, and they themselves are subject to corporate pressure. So to me, it just shows the degradation of language to call these institutions left-wing. If you wanted to call The Nation left-wing, or Jacobin left-wing, okay, I think then you could have a reasonable conversation about that, the use of that term.
2: Beinart also mentioned imperialism, the long-running American project of overseas domination, as he puts it. People on the left often oppose and criticize the country's foreign adventures, as do some on the right. What about the legacy media and its approach to international affairs?
4: States like these and their terrorist allies constitute an axis of evil.
2: This is from a CNN special report in September 2002, during the lead-up to the U.S. invasion of Iraq the following March.
5: The case against Saddam, the publicly available evidence, is largely circumstantial but troubling.
2: Most Americans now see the Iraq war as a mistake, a war not worth fighting. Some would say a foreign policy disaster. The Bush administration, with congressional approval, launched the invasion of Iraq based on claims that turned out to be false, that the government of Saddam Hussein was building weapons of mass destruction. Afterwards, some in the mainstream media apologized for their role in backing the administration's claims. Michael Massing wrote a book about the episode. He highlights a New York Times article in September 2002 with the front page headline, U.S. says Hussein intensifies quest for A-bomb parts. In the piece, reporters Judith Miller and Michael Gordon chose an ominous image, writing that some in the administration worried, quote, the first sign of a smoking gun may be a mushroom cloud.
6: It was the idea that the smoking gun of Iraq's weapons of mass destruction could end up being a nuclear bomb going off. And it got picked up by the Bush administration officials.
2: Condoleezza Rice, Bush's national security advisor, was soon quoted by other news organizations using the very image the Times reporters had coined. We don't want the smoking gun to be a mushroom cloud, she said. Massing says the Times and other major outlets downplayed the more skeptical voices within the U.S. government about the claims of an Iraqi nuclear program.

0: program.
1: And the country paid a price. Again, I don't want to overstate. I mean, the Bush administration is obviously the entity that is responsible, but the news media played a supporting role, led by the Times.
0: A lot of experts have made this observation, that on international issues, the legacy media are generally more conservative and more in sync with U.S. government policy than they are on domestic issues. So it seems there is a grain of truth to the liberal media accusation on some social issues. But on the whole, there's a powerful case to be made that that narrative is a myth. The decades-long drumbeat has had its intended effect, though. It's been a strikingly successful campaign. The story of a left-leaning media has caused millions of people to tune out or to go looking for news that aligns with their biases.
2: Coming up, I sit down with John and his co-host, Chenjerai Kumanyika, to talk about how the decline of local news has helped fuel the perception that the media leans left. You're listening to Reveal. Don't go anywhere.

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1: A new Gallup poll suggests that attitudes towards LGBTQ issues are shifting, especially among Republicans. After two decades of steadily rising support, support for same-sex marriage dropped 18 points in just 4 years. Support for transgender issues also saw a decline. What's behind these trends and the repercussions? Next time on 1A.
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3: From the Center for Investigative Reporting and PRX, this is Reveal. I'm Al Letson. For nearly a decade, Donald Trump has attacked news organizations that publish critical stories, dismissing them as fake news. It's part of a coordinated effort to discredit the press as biased. Our partners today from the podcast Scene on Radio have been looking into the state of the news media, including accusations of one-sidedness. And the hosts are with me now to talk about what they've learned. My good friends, John Bewin and Chenjerai Kumanyika. Gentlemen, how you doing today?
4: Doing good.
5: Glad to be here, man.
3: So you looked at two big ideas here, the implosion of the business model for journalism and also this accusation of liberal bias in the media. Are those completely separate issues, or are they related in some way?
4: Yeah, it might seem like they're separate, but I do think they come together. There's been this drumbeat for decades and decades, mostly from the right, that the news media are biased towards the left or that are left-leaning. But that gets exacerbated in a time when you have the spread of news deserts where local reporting has collapsed across much of the country. So why would that be? Well, when you have no local news, people actually pay more attention to national news. And national news is much more heavily oriented towards the Republicans versus the Democrats, the left versus right. And the media that people consume is often very partisan, even more so on social media and video platforms and so on. It's the algorithm feeding you the perspective of your side and telling you that the other side hates you and they're against you and they're terrible, right? So that actually ends up exacerbating that sort of divide and contributes to the perception of media bias, particularly among folks on the right. So I think the two kind of conversations really come together in that context.
3: Your podcast, Scene on Radio, is all about asking big, hard questions about who we are and how we got this way. Why did you decide to dedicate the newest season to diving deep into the state of journalism? Why do you think it matters?
5: Listen, on one level, one thing I think John and I have encountered, and I'm sure you have, is that everybody is kind of infuriated with the news media, right? On various sides on the political spectrum, people are really, you know, talk about news and you're just going to see everybody's blood start to boil. I mean, certainly the trust in the legacy news organizations is really low and there's all kinds of data to prove this. But the problem is we need the news media. We can't avoid it. You need to know what's going on with your local politics, your local school board, and you need to know what's going on in the country. And so we can't avoid it. And yet I think that the vocabulary we have to talk about the problems, just simply hurling the accusation of bias or the assumptions we have, even I think people who are very smart about this, people I agree with, a lot of the assumptions are off. So I think that this is crucial because I just don't think we can solve the crises that are in front of us right now. And I should say, we are in profound crisis right now of democracy, right, of the environment, of all these things. And we need information, good information, to be able to solve this. So we wanted to give ourselves better history, a better vocabulary, and suggest, you know, some of the ways forward.
3: Why'd you decide to focus your reporting on a rural part of North Carolina, Bladen County? Like, what do you think we can learn from this place in particular?
4: We decided early on that we wanted to have not just the expert voices and the historians and the media experts, but that we wanted to ground the project in a place and in the lives of regular people, sort of looking over the shoulders of quote-unquote everyday Americans as they're thinking about and consuming the news that they get. And southeastern North Carolina, it's close to where I live. It's a couple hours drive. And it's a diverse place that has seen a lot of the economic and political shifts that are really quite common across the country. So it's very representative in that way. It's also, these are places that are news deserts, where their local news organizations have shriveled to next to nothing, and they just don't have information about what's going on around them.
3: Chenjerai, you teach journalism at NYU. I'm curious whether anything about what you learned in the reporting that you both did about news media influence, does it change or influence the way you think about teaching journalism?
5: Oh, it definitely does. Like I have, you know, we have a popular intro to journalism class here at NYU. And I see these, you know, kind of bright-eyed and bushy-tailed students who come in, and I'm like, wow, y'all are basically like, yo, I'm not going to go and become some kind of like tech entrepreneur. I want to do this, right? They really believe in journalism's power to change the world. I think that some of the myths that we're debunking in this series are built into some of the materials you get, sort of narratives about what has come before. I mean, in some sense, I think journalists do a better job than people think about handling the idea of objectivity. A lot of students come thinking that, like, I'm just going to tell them, be objective, and that's it. And it's like, no, there's been robust debates about this. Ultimately, though, I think the most important thing is that, and one thing we explore in the series, is that the best journalism in this country, the journalism that has been the most factual, that has done the most for democracy, has been journalism in which people were part of a tradition that was advocating for something, whether it's where I'm advocating because I don't want the environment to be destroyed. It was the black, you know, journalists who were advocating for black people to have rights and to try to achieve part of a democracy. It was the women who were fighting for women's rights, like journalism that happened in those contexts. That's literally, they created the stuff that we say we're proud of when we talk about America. And they were also factual. It's not a binary between reporting, investigating, trying to figure out what's true, rendering it in its complexity, but ultimately saying, yo, if this ultimately is a white supremacist conclusion, I'm going to report that. What's crucial is that you got to report the truth even when it challenges your assumptions. Don't go in with a hypothesis and just confirm your hypothesis. That ain't journalism. But if your journalism condemns people in power, you damn sure better report that.
3: Were there things that you guys found that really surprised you?
4: For me, I came away with a stronger sense than I expected going in that most of the problems that we have with our news media at the root have to do with the fact that we have an overwhelmingly for-profit corporate news media system. And that is a policy choice that this country has made over centuries and particularly over the last, you know, 50 years. And it's not the choice that other countries like ours have made. And it sets us apart in ways that are not enviable and not good. And that's a debate that we're not having in the country. So that if our project could in some small way help to advance a discussion about, well, what would actually constitute a good and effective and functioning news media system in a functioning democracy, we'd be very happy about that.
5: Look, this crisis of news that we're exploring in this series has a lot of pieces to it, but we still have to figure out what's true. Every single person has to figure out what's true in the world. And I think that journalism gives us a way to do that. It's the best set of methodologies for us to do that, especially in real time. And we need institutions that can help us do that. So as frustrating as it is, I don't think it's something we can give up on.
3: Damn, I don't know what to say. Like, that's beautiful. Yes. John Biewen and Chenjerai Komanika, thank you so much for coming on to the show.
5: Thanks for having us, man.
4: Thanks for having us, Al.
3: This week's show was adapted from the latest season of the Scene on Radio podcast. 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Story editor is Diane Hodson. 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Stephen Rascone provided production support for this week's show. Victoria Baranetsky is Reveal's general counsel. Our production manager is the great Zulema Cobb. Music by Michelle Osis, Lily Hayden, Alex Weston, James Nathan Jones, and Jason Hill. 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Taki Telenidis is our deputy executive producer. Our executive producer is Brett Myers. Our theme music is by Camerado, Lightning. 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We are a co-production of the Center for Investigative Reporting and PRX. I'm Al Ledson, and remember, there is always more to the story.

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1: A federal lawsuit aims to undo a century-old law that sets aside land for Native Hawaiians. The Hawaiian Homes Commission Act was originally designed to protect ancestral lands for Native Hawaiian families against dispossession. Now a non-Native citizen says it's unconstitutional. We'll find out what's behind the challenge on the next Native America Calling.
0: 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Looking at the weather for tonight, chances for showers, thunderstorms, and cloudy skies throughout central and northern Michigan, with highs in the low 60s and lows in the mid-50s, 13 Celsius. And looking ahead into Wednesday, early morning fog with partly sunny skies later in the day. Temperatures will be in the mid to upper 80s, 30 Celsius. 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
3: Back to our conversation in a moment, but first a note about an upcoming show. A flesh-eating parasite called the New World Screwworm has been detected in the United States for the first time in decades. Five cases have been confirmed in Texas and New Mexico, and a major outbreak could rattle the cattle industry and raise beef prices. On Thursday, we'll talk about the plan to combat it and what it means for the food on your plate. We'll also talk about ticks. Emergency room visits for tick bites were the highest in 10 years. This April, according to the CDC. Lyme disease cases are approaching 500,000 a year, and ticks are now carrying diseases in parts of the country where they weren't found before. Have you or someone you know been affected by Lyme disease or another tick-borne illness? The number is 855-236-1212. Or maybe you're a rancher or veterinarian dealing with the screwworm threat, and you want to share your experience. Again, the number is 855-236-1A1A, or use our app, 1A Vox Pop, and we'll get to your thoughts on Thursday. Now back to our discussion on the shifting views of LGBTQ issues in the U.S. We're here with Andrew Flores, an associate professor of political science at American University and a visiting scholar at the Williams Institute at the UCLA School of Law. His research focuses on attitude change and public policies affecting LGBTQ populations. Also with us, Orion Rumler, a reporter covering LGBTQ healthcare at the 19th. And we're hearing from you. Evan in South Dakota emails, it's obvious why support for the LGBTQ community

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1: Rissa Rahman, the executive director of Equality Virginia. That's a statewide LGBTQ advocacy group. Narissa, welcome to the program.
2: Thank you so much for having me.
1: Now, your organization is pushing to enshrine marriage equality in Virginia's constitution. Residents will have a chance to vote on this in November. 20 years ago, Virginia voters decided to include language banning same-sex marriage in the state's constitution. Now, that language still stands today, but it's nullified because of the 2015 Supreme Court ruling in Obergefell v. Hodges, which requires states to recognize same-sex marriages. What's the reason behind this push?
2: You know, the reason behind this push is that we want to be proactive in ensuring that every Virginia couple, regardless of who you are, has the rights and protections to marry the person you love. We also want to ensure that our state constitution, a revered document, is reflective of our community that is that exists in Virginia. So this is really a proactive measure. It's looking to who our friends, families, and neighbors are and saying that, you know, we respect your relationships. We honor that, and that we recognize the humanity of our fellow Virginians. And so this amendment, which, you know, really for us has been decades in the making and has been work that has happened over a number of years since 2006, is really about our state recognizing and honoring all of those marriages equally.
1: You and your wife got married in Virginia 3 years ago. What does this campaign mean for you personally?
2: Yeah, you know, this campaign is personal to me, you know, not just as a Virginia voter that wants to do everything I can to ensure our Commonwealth is moving in the right direction, but it's also deeply personal and important for me and my wife. You know, Brianna and I got engaged in 2002, and she is my home. She's my best friend. You know, she's the person I'm building a life with, and we want that same, you know, that same privilege afforded to other couples, LGBTQ couples, or any couple in Virginia who is making such a critical and important decision. My wife and I were engaged, you know, close to the end of June, and a few days after getting engaged, you know, we saw the Supreme Court take action in the Dobbs decision and, you know, overturning Roe v. Wade. And so, you know, while we had that really beautiful moment of being engaged and celebrating that moment with our friends and family who were in town, the right of marriage equality immediately popped in our mind. And it's so easy to assume that a right is safe once a court has secured it. But yeah, this campaign is, I think, so deeply personal for many couples in Virginia. And that's really what we're fighting for.
1: Well, I'm going to go to another voicemail we got from one of you.
3: My name is Randy. I'm calling you from DeBary, Florida, near Orlando. Please discuss the influence of the church, in particular the evangelistic side of the church, and its both its voting block and its power.
4: As a member of the LGBTQ plus community in Alabama, I'm finding that most of my neighbors watch only right of center news formats. And those news formats, for example, Fox or America One, just provide a disproportionate coverage to transgender girls in girls and women's sports.
1: Thanks for those messages. Now, Narissa mentioned the 2022 Dobbs decision, and Justice Clarence Thomas released a concurring opinion saying the court should reconsider past rulings, including Obergefell. Professor Flores, how well-founded are these fears that Obergefell v. Hodges could be overturned?
5: Not unfounded, in the sense that if you can overturn Roe v. Wade, there's a huge chance that you can possibly overturn a lot of established precedent. I mean, look at what's going on currently with the Voting Rights Act, and how much effect does that law still have?

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1: 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I'm Scott Reckland. Thank you for joining us this evening.
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1: Coming up next is Native America Calling, which was recorded earlier today. Because this program is not being aired live, listener phone calls will not be taken during this broadcast. 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
11: Welcome to Native America Calling. I'm Sean Spruce. A new federal lawsuit is taking aim at over 200,000 acres of land set aside for Native Hawaiians. The legal battle puts a century of hard-won victories by Native Hawaiians in serious jeopardy. It's one in a series of challenges against practices that specifically benefit Native Hawaiians who don't enjoy the same political status as Native Americans. Coming up, we'll break down the implications of this high-stakes suit. That's after the news.

0: This is National Native News. I'm Jill Freitas. Wildlife across southern southeast Alaska is emerging from wintertime hibernation. But in Metlakatla, on Annette Island, animals aren't the only thing waking up. Canoes are hitting the water again, marking this year's start of the Tsimshian tradition that's tied to the village's history. KRBD's Hunter Morrison tagged along for a recent canoe journey and has this story.
1: About a dozen people are holding cedar boughs in a driveway on the outskirts of town. David Nelson grabs his drum and begins singing. As the drum beats echo through the subdivision, it hasn't been performed in 3 years.
2: We believe they're like a living, breathing thing.
1: The ceremony marks the start of the canoe's spring and summertime journey. Johan Atkinson, president of the nonprofit Lawida, says the organization's goal is to share Tsimshian culture and bring Metlakatla back to its canoeing roots.
3: It's that feeling of we're going to be on the ocean of our ancestors, and that feeling is just so comforting.
1: The canoe is towed to a boat launch, from which they'll paddle to nearby One Tree Island. Atkinson hopes fun opportunities like these can help keep Tsimshian traditions alive for the next generation.
3: You know, having them experience now is something that many of us adults have not experienced at their age.
1: Atkinson says folks from all over the country visit Metlakatla each summer to experience the village's canoe journeys firsthand. Reporting in Metlakatla, I'm Hunter Morrison.
0: Robert Nick was a man of the Southwest Alaska tundra and so much more. He died last month at the age of 84. His memorial service was at St. Innocent Russian Orthodox Cathedral in Anchorage last week, whereas KMBA's Ronna McBride tells us he was remembered for a lifetime of public service.
4: Robert Nick's Russian Orthodox service was fitting for a man who loved the harmonies of a Slavonic choir. For Andrew Guy, president of the Chelista Native Corporation, Nick represents the end of an era.
5: He's part of that group that came from having no electricity, no outboard, to where we are today.
4: Nick helped to bring electricity to villages throughout Southwest Alaska through his work with the Alaska Village Electric Cooperative, an organization he helped found. Richard Jung, who owned Jung's trading post in the neighboring village of Nepakiak, said Nick's leadership grew from the values he was raised in.
6: One of the things that you're taught is to help people. You try to do what you can for your village and your region, and he was one of those guys that did that.
4: Robert Nick was very proud that he was the first in his family to receive a Western education and graduate from high school. That achievement became a foundation for decades of service on boards and commissions that focused on a wide range of causes: health, education, housing. His niece, Karen Cook Phillips, says he was tireless.
7: Attending meetings after meetings and days and hours and for continued years.
4: Nick dedicated many years of his life to improving housing conditions in rural Alaska. He also served on the Lower Kuskokwim School Board for 2 decades. Steve O'Brien, a former school principal, remembers giving Nick a copy of Robert's Rules of Order to help him.
8: He said, "Oh, I already have that book."
4: O'Brien says it's no surprise that Robert Nick eventually was asked to chair almost every board he served on. In 2014, he received an honorary Doctorate of Laws degree from the University of Alaska Fairbanks. In Anchorage, I'm Rhonda McBride.
0: And I'm Jill Freitas.
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12: The program you're hearing now, Native America Calling, was recorded earlier this afternoon. Because it is not being aired live, listener calls will not be taken during this broadcast.
13: This is Native America Calling. I'm Sean Spruce. A new legal challenge to a century-old law that helps Native Hawaiians lease land is alarming lawmakers, housing experts, and legal scholars. A non-Native resident filed the lawsuit that challenges the Hawaiian Homes Commission Act approved by Congress in 1921. It offers a 99-year lease to Native Hawaiians as long as they can prove they have a 50% blood quantum. It is a form of reparations for the historic dispossession of land for Native Hawaiians who are increasingly priced out of their homeland and face high rates of homelessness. The plaintiff argues the law is unconstitutional because it discriminates based on race. The lawsuit jeopardizes Native Hawaiians' ability to address land dispossession and forces them to reevaluate their legal claim to blood quantum as a form of identity. Today on our show, we'll speak with Native Hawaiian homesteaders and legal experts about the implications of this lawsuit. Listeners can join us with comments and questions. Call 1-800-996-2848. 1-800-996-2848. Joining us now on Zoom while traveling in eastern Oklahoma is Robin Danner. She is the senior advisor to the Sovereign Council of Hawaiian Homestead Associations, and she is Native Hawaiian. Robin, welcome to Native America Calling.
14: Aloha, mahalo for having me.
13: Aloha to you as well. Also joining us on Zoom from Honolulu, Hawaii is Elizabeth Ho'oipo Panakea. She is the attorney and founding president of Hui Na'awao and executive director of the Native Hawaiian Advisory Council. She is also Native Hawaiian. Elizabeth, good morning and welcome to Native America Calling.
15: Mahalo, Sean. Aloha kakahiaka.
13: Mahalo to you as well. And our third guest joins us from Hilo, Hawaii. We have Patrick Kahavrai Ola'a. He is a homesteader and an elder, and he is also Native Hawaiian. Pat, good morning, and welcome to Native America Calling to you also.
16: Aloha, aloha, ma'ako.
13: Aloha to everyone again. And Robin, I'm going to begin with you today. The Homes Commission Act of 1921 that we just mentioned in the intro, it establishes trust land specifically for Native Hawaiians. And it's a very unique process in how it does that. Can you explain to our listeners how it works?
14: The bottom line is the Hawaiian Homes Commission Act, enacted in 1920 and then in 1921, it happened 14 years after the 1906 Indian Allotment Act. And they very much align, the Hawaiian Homes Commission Act aligns during that federal policy era to establish trust lands for the three non-immigrant indigenous populations, which were and are American Indians, Alaska Natives in the 49th state, and Native Hawaiians in the 50th state. And so the Hawaiian Homes Commission Act, while we as Hawaiians might want to say it's unique, it really isn't. The content of the Hawaiian Homes Commission Act, basically Jonah Kuhio Kalaniana Ole, the congressman from the territory of Hawaii at that time, said, give my people land for housing, give my people land to grow food for farms, give my people land to grow livestock, pastoral lots, and give my people land for commerce, for economic development. And all four of those things, Sean, are contained in the 1906 Indian Allotment Acts and the many, many other allotment acts over the decades, when our country was trying to deal with what do we do with the people who are already here in the 48 states, in the 49th state, and in the 50th state. And so the Hawaiian Homes Commission Act, at its essence, is an allotment act. The reason why there are leases, as you may know, is during that era, there was trouble in Indian country with carpetbaggers coming and using the allotment acts to, I will say, take and steal Indian land. And so a new policy era came into effect, which was long-term leases. And so we came onto the scene in that way. And then finally, Sean, I would say to your listeners that, oh, there are three Native groups, and Native Hawaiians are the youngest sibling. American Indians got contact 500 years ago. Next, they went north, you know, from the eastern seaboard to the west, and then they went up to Alaska. And then in about 50 years after Alaska, they went out to the Pacific, to Hawaii. And so it was all part of the manifest destiny policy of the federal government a century ago. And that's the genesis. That is the genealogy, really, of the Hawaiian Homes Commission Act. It wasn't a one-off. It was a continual policy, federal Indian policy around trust lands. And so we today have about 203,000 acres on each of the islands. And the Congress enacted it with a blood quantum. It should be understood. And we have a wonderful elder with us, Uncle Pat, that the initial approach to the Hawaiian Homes Commission Act was practically no blood quantum, 1/32nd blood quantum. It was their definition of quantifying Native Hawaiian. Jonah Kuhio Kalaniana Ole, the congressman, he wanted 1/32nd. The plantation owners who opposed an Indian Allotment Act or an allotment of land to set aside, they wanted 100% blood quantum, because they believed that, you know, within a generation, they would get that land back and they could take it again, take the 203,000 acres. And so we have a 50% blood quantum, not by our standards, but by the congressional process that split the baby and made the blood quantum 50%, which we have lived with for the last century.
13: Okay. Robin, you mentioned the comparison between tribal governments for Native Americans, homestead and beneficiary associations in Hawaii. These 200,000 acres, just so we can clarify for our listeners, these are not trust allotments like we would have here with Native American tribes in the United States, or are they? Just to clarify.
14: Sure, they are. Okay. We can go down a legal rabbit hole, but basically Congress set aside 200,000 acres and said, issue lots of land, allotments of land, to Native Hawaiians to build, so that they can build their homes, they can operate a farm, a ranch, or businesses. And so Elizabeth, Uncle Pat, myself, we are all eligibly enrolled under the Hawaiian Homes Commission Act, and for an allotment for either a home, a ranch, or farm. Does that help? So the act even, Sean, defines the minimum amount of acreage for a home, for a ranch, and the maximum as well. Does that
13: help? It does help. I'm just trying to make a comparison for listeners who might be trying to determine how these are different than from what we think of as a reservation here in other parts of the country that has a specific trust responsibility through the federal government. That's the only clarification.
14: So you should think about, these are not tribal government, a reservation. These are allotments. So Indian country has tribal lands that are that the tribe controls. And aside from that, the Department of Interior issued allotments directly. And then over time, tribes have become very much involved in that process. Thank goodness for that. I will say one further thing for your listeners. So we have, the federal government has a trust responsibility to us as articulated in the Hawaiian Homes Commission Act, and as articulated in well over 150 other congressional laws. So we have a Department of Interior agency that is responsible for that trust responsibility. But in 1959, as Uncle Pat and Elizabeth well know, the Congress did an experiment with us. They added the state of Hawaii. So we are a condition of statehood in Hawaii. The Statehood Act that Congress passed basically said, hey, we'll let you be the 50th state, but you must administer the Hawaiian Homes Commission Act on our behalf. And so what that does, Sean, it sets us up to have two BIAs, if you will. One at the federal level and then one at state government. And the way that I like to explain to Indian country, imagine, just imagine, if Navajo Nation had to go to the state of Arizona to get approval for what they wanted to do on their land. Your heads would blow up. But we have weathered this and dealt with the cards that have been dealt us, which is a double whammy, a federal agency and a state agency.
13: Robin Danner. Okay, Robin. That's awesome. Yeah, thank you so much. That's really helpful background information, really helps frame this topic for our listeners. We're going to take a short break. We're going to come back. We'll continue our conversation with Robin Danner and our other guests. And we have the phone lines open for listeners who would also like to join the conversation today. You can call us at 1-800-996-2848. You can share your thoughts or ask a question of one of our guests. Again, we were talking about a challenge to the Hawaiian Homes Commission Act, which was approved by Congress in 1921. And we heard from Robin Danner, senior advisor of the Sovereign Council of Hawaiian Homestead Associations, just how this law has worked for Native Hawaiian people going back over 100 years. And there are similarities to what we have here with Native American tribes, but also in other ways, it is not exactly the same type of situation, a little bit of an apples to oranges comparison in some ways, but in other ways, very similar. So join the conversation if you would like to share some of your perspectives as well. 1-800-99-NATIVE.

0: Tribes along the Columbia River say decades of dredging damages habitat for dwindling salmon runs and other cultural resources. Their concerns come as the Army Corps of Engineers is finalizing plans to make room for bigger shipping barges in the Pacific Northwest's largest river. We'll find out more on the next Native America Calling.
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0: 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I'm Sean Spruce, and we're speaking with Native housing and legal experts about a new lawsuit that challenges a law that grants land access to Native Hawaiians. 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Our next guest joins us now from Honolulu, Hawaii, Elizabeth Ho'oepo-Panakea, who is the executive director of the Native Hawaiian Advisory Council. And Elizabeth, we heard from Robin earlier describe the blood quantum requirement here for getting one of these leases for land through the Homestead Act. And the plaintiff argues now that the Homes Commission Act is unconstitutional because it offers preference based on race. And we've covered this topic numerous times here on our show with similar race-based preferences where they have fallen in other areas of the country, and this has become a recurring pattern over the last few years. I want to ask you now, how is this different, though, than race preference cases that are being overturned elsewhere?
9: Okay, mahalo, Sean. To understand this lawsuit, you have to look past the misinformation. The Hawaiian Homes Lands Trust is the foundational contract of our statehood, as Robin just said. It's a non-negotiable agreement. It was made in 1959 to protect the land rights of the indigenous people of Hawaii after that history that she shared with you. It's a strict historical and political relationship. The lawsuit we're seeing today is an attempt to breach that statehood contract and liquidate the 200,000 acres of land that was never meant to be on the open market. Because of the government's massive fiduciary failures here, our people have been trapped on wait lists for decades. That's like the three of us. As time passes, blood quantum naturally dilutes. This is why the state of Hawaii passed Act 80, so our descendants aren't mathematically disinherited. So that lowered the quantum to the 132nd, but that's been sitting on the shelves at the federal government. The state passed that. The Pacific Legal Foundation, which is backing up Eric, is bypassing that democratic fix and trying to use a colonial metric as a kill switch to blow up the entire trust. But we aren't just looking at a legal theory here. We are looking at the liquidation of land right out from under the families we are fighting for. And that is why we're having Robin Danner with us is so vital. It's not just the families on the wait list. It's the current homesteaders struggling for water, dealing with inadequate roads, and fighting legal loopholes that deny them basic services, especially in the wake of storm drainage like the recent Kona lows on Molokai, for example, and these devastated homesteads across the islands. For these families, this isn't a legal dispute. It's a battle for the basic survival, for the water in their pipes, and the road to their front door.
0: Okay, thank you, Elizabeth. Now, Native Hawaiians do not share federal recognition like Alaska Natives and Native Americans do. And I really liked Robin's analogy with regard to the siblings, the youngest siblings, the middle siblings, the older siblings. But you do argue that Native Hawaiians are a protected political class. And I'm interested to know how difficult it is to prove that without any formal connection to federal recognition.
9: Well, there was a recent solicitor's opinion that was filed, and it documented that we do indeed have a government-to-government relationship, and we have been recognized, as Robin also mentioned, many times in the law. And it's just that right now the Trump administration is burying that solicitor's opinion right now as we speak. So that already acknowledged our recognition, and basically it was just that we need to unite on the wording of our constitution, which we have taken some attempts to do, but we have diversity in our group. So we're trying to unite on that. And hopefully we can complete that soon to have the armor we need to withstand these attacks.
5: Sean.
0: Yeah, Robin, please do, Robin.
5: I would push back a little bit. We are federally recognized. There are two prongs to federal recognition in the federal policy that's a couple hundred years old. The first prong is, are you federally recognized as beyond race, as a political body, as Elizabeth mentioned? And the answer to that question is yes. Native Hawaiians have been federally recognized as beyond race, as an indigenous population with a political relationship with the federal government. That has been affirmed over 150 times in congressional statutes. The second prong of federal recognition is for a Native people themselves, not the federal government to do it to us, but for a Native people themselves to then apply for that government-to-government relationship. That's the second prong.
0: Okay.
5: And right now, that is not something the federal government does to us or does to, you know, the Lummi, or does to Navajo or any other. That is something that those Native peoples, including us, make a decision to pursue. And we have that option to pursue. And we're going to take our time in doing that, as Elizabeth explained. So I would push back a little bit that Native Hawaiians are just the youngest sibling. We are federally recognized as an indigenous group that is beyond race. And I think that's the mistake of Mr. Ryan and the other lawsuits, is they are trying to cubbyhole us Native people as race. And we are not. We are beyond. American Indians, Alaska Natives, and Native Hawaiians are beyond race. We're in the U.S. Constitution.
0: But Robin, let me just ask this, though, because some listeners might be saying, okay, well, what about the tribal government then? What about the government-to-government relationship that you have with Native American tribes in Alaska, Native communities in which there's an actual tribal government that has a direct government-to-government relationship with the federal government? They might be asking, where is that in the Native Hawaiian equation?
5: It's the same place where the 60-some-odd American Indian groups are that are traversing the path and making the choice to seek federal recognition on the government-to-government relationship. We're no different. On homesteads particularly, we have been governing ourselves, whether the state recognizes it or whether the federal government recognizes it. We have been governing ourselves through what we call, not tribes, we don't use that vocabulary, but it essentially is the same. We have been self-governing through our homestead associations, which there are 55 of them across the Pai Aina, across the state of Hawaii, that have been operating for a century of self-governance, governing ourselves, making our rules, and passing on our path, our knowledge, and our cultural ways of being. So just because the colonizer does not say it or want to see it or wants to make it invisible does not make it so. Same for American Indians and Alaska Natives. Just because the colonizer does not embrace everything that we are doing for ourselves doesn't mean we are not self-governing and self and applying self-determination.
0: All right. Thank you, Robin. Also, thank you, Elizabeth. I want to bring Patrick into our conversation now. Patrick, you live on a homestead. You're on your homestead right now. Tell us about your land.
10: Well, right now I live on what is considered an agricultural lot. I am able to build a home. Just to digress a little, I am a successor to my mother's original lease in 1934. She passed in 50. My dad got it in 55. These are all during the territory. Statehood wasn't until 1959. I was born in 1944 in the territory of Hawaii. And since then, I've decided to move to the agricultural lot. The act clearly says, as it moves through the processes, there was an opportunity, as Robin did articulate, that Prince Kuhio, our territorial senator, representative at that time in the United States Congress from 1902 till 2022, prior to his passing, clearly, as the act was being created, said that these were as provisions of being able to acquire these trust lands, which were then part of Crown lands. And that's the history our people do. And this was taught to me by Kupuna in the 80s, that when I was in my 30s, that we never need to forget that an overthrow happened, that our monarchical government was overthrown. So if you understand that, and because clearly the United States in 1993, President Clinton apologized for taking 1.8 million acres of land. That's the apology bill that you hear a lot of our younger aspiring Native Hawaiian lawyers and or those that believe in truly regaining our sovereignty, which Queen Liliuokalani never abrogated, never gave up. She just made sure that the United States government was going to take care of the lands until the sovereign nations of Hawaii were restored. That's all explained in the admissions. Excuse me, in the apology bill. But for me, it was you qualified. You need to go. The first thing we needed to do was stand before a qualifications board, bring your birth certificates and every piece of paper, every legal government document that Native Hawaiians had no involvement in creating. Again, territory was there was a census taker, I'm assuming,
0: okay,
10: that went around and got the Native Hawaiians to say, hey, look, this is who you are. The percentage of Hawaiians was just, the word was either you're Hawaiian or non-native. You're either Caucasian or whatever other race you wanted to say that you were. So those were the processes that we needed to use to get to the land. And it was, you had a residential, an acre. You could get 40 acres of agricultural land in close proximity, which meant you could have had a home on an acre and 40 acres to now subsist, take care of your family, get back to the soil, work the land, because we were already disenfranchised right at the overthrow, 1893. And Cujillo saw his people. And when I say his people, Cujillo was a member of the monarchy, but legally, democratically elected to represent the people of the territory of Hawaii after the Organic Act was implemented. So those are the kinds of things that we need to, if we understand that train of thought, then we can find out because, and the act clearly in 1920 when it was created, Cujillo made sure that they were, you could have a place for residence. He took us out of the tenement buildings. I'm sorry. You know, we were at what is maybe Cujillo Park Terrace, Palama Settlement, those kinds of places back in the 20s where public housing, because we were, again, disenfranchised from the land. He took us out of those types of environment and then put us to where we are today. Thank you.
0: Thank you, Patrick. I understand that three of your children are still waiting on their leases. What is the status of those homestead claims?
10: They're still they're qualified. They got all their documents in. It's just that the state of Hawaii has seen fit for the last 30 some odd years. My children are part of this number that keeps growing. You know, 30 years ago, it probably was 17,000 on the wait list. Now, at 30 years later, it's 30,000 on the wait list. And it's going to grow. You know, Hawaiians are not going to disappear. they're here. They're here. It's just... but I do have three that are waiting on the wait list, so...
0: Patrick, you challenged the state of Hawaii for not following the law. For example, you sued the water department and you didn't have to pay a water bill. What spurred that lawsuit?
10: Well, that lawsuit was to, it was to, there is, to understand the state of Hawaii or in the time of the territory, when Cujillo created this act and Congress passed it and codified it into law in 1921, we sued to protect the evidence of fraud. We believed there was an evidence of fraud. We Native Hawaiians, and there were 12 of us that thought that there was a fraud. And the fraud was just this. As homeowners on our lease lands, we provided the water line from the house to the road. Okay. Then the government provided the water line from the well to our homes. Well, the county, we believe that the county of Hawaii committed fraud by putting their water meter in between those things that were supposedly ours. Based on the act and what the each lessee had to, that I paid for getting from my house to the road. And therefore the meter was then the fraud. Somebody's collecting money. That's an encumbrance on our lands that's put there by other people not in charge of the act. And that's clearly language in Constitution and in the compact that says encumbrance to be placed upon the land cannot be done by people not in charge of the act. So we made that argument, and the argument was it was not upheld. The decision wasn't made, but we got charged for obstruction of government operations.
0: Okay, Patrick, we're going to have to take a short break. We'll come back and continue our conversation. Stay with us, folks.
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0: 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I'm Sean Spruce, and we're going to finish up our discussion about a lawsuit that challenges the Hawaiian Homes Commission Act of 1921. 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I want to go ahead now and play part of an interview with another person who is an expert on our subject today, Derek Kauanoi. He is an assistant law professor at the University of Hawaii Manoa, and he spoke with producer Sol Traverso about the history of Hawaiian Homes Commission Act and challenges with the lawsuit.
19: We've seen other cases like the United States Supreme Court 2000 case or decision Rice v. Cayetano, which is different in the sense that in that context, we're dealing with a state law that limited who could vote in elections for the Office of Hawaiian Affairs trustees. Here, though, we're dealing with congressional legislation that was passed by Congress and treating to a limited degree, Native Hawaiians similar to American Indians. And so I think it'll be interesting to see how those are dealt with. I took a very cursory look at the legal complaint that was filed. And as can be expected, there's no recognition in that complaint about the unique political relationship that Native Hawaiians under the Hawaiian Homes Commission Act has with the United States.
20: We talked earlier about the Dawes Act, how the Homes Commission Act happened during the same time. Can you talk about the parallels there between the Dawes Act and fight to protect Hawaii's lands?
19: Sure. Yeah. So I think the Dawes Act and that policy era in general provides a context for

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1: Allotment and assimilation. And so, you know, on the continent, what that meant was that Congress started to break apart tribal communal land holdings or reservations, and by doing that, by allotting individual parcels to heads of households. And, you know, so-called surplus lands were then often sold to non-Indians. And from 1887 until the passage of the Indian Reorganization Act, you've got this loss of lands, these lands that leave tribal ownership into non-Indian ownership. And, you know, that loss happens through a number of ways. But I think that, again, that provides an important context for understanding the Hawaiian Homes Commission Act. And I will say that there's a bit of nuance. As I mentioned earlier, what became the Hawaiian Homes Commission Act of 1920 changed a bit from what it originated from within the territory of Hawaii legislature. But by the time it goes to Congress, you have lobbyists and advocates for plantation owners who in Hawaii, they had long-term leases that were getting ready to expire, and that was coinciding with the passage of the Hawaiian Homes Commission Act. So now you had non-Native Hawaiian plantation operators who were also operating on lease lands, who are now getting worried that, hey, our leases are expiring at the same time that this Hawaiian Homes Commission Act is getting ready to pass, and that Hawaiian Homes Commission Act is going to give 99-year leases to Native Hawaiians. And so, you know, through that process, you end up getting this limitation based on blood quantum that gets imposed. Native Hawaiians, Native Hawaiian leadership, their goal was that Native Hawaiians of 1/32nd blood quantum. So basically, what they had envisioned was determination or eligibility being based on descendancy, not necessarily on blood quantum. It ends up being a compromise in order to get the Hawaiian Homes Commission Act passed, that they settle on a 50% blood quantum.
2: That was law professor Derek Kauanoi giving historical background on the Hawaiian Homes Commission Act. And I want to bring Elizabeth back into the conversation because, Elizabeth, in a Honolulu Civil Beat opinion article, you stated that this lawsuit against the Hawaiian Homes Commission Act, alleging that it is, you know, it makes decisions based on a racial preference, and there's pushback against that. You see this as a coordinated attack on Native Hawaiians, and I want to know what you see is at stake here in not just Hawaii, but also beyond Hawaii.
3: Well, I think this is basically a Trojan horse type of lawsuit that they're looking to come after us, but I think they're also going to be coming after you all, and that's why we have to become a united front on this. You know, like was said, Prince Kuhio proposed the 132nd requirement. The 50% rule was forced by the exact same corporation, sugar and ranching cartels that backed the 1893 overthrow. It's designed as a cynical compromise to hoard the land. And as the professor said, Kauanoi, this is a replay of the 1887 Dawes Act, right? Back then, the government used blood quantum and competency tests to erase Native identity on paper, declare 90 million acres of reservation land surplus, and sell it to corporate buyers, the non-Indians. And now the Pacific Legal Foundation is using the exact same legal trick today. They are weaponizing a fractional metric to erase our legal status as sovereign people, hoping to declare our 200-acre trust invalid so they can force it onto the open market. And this, the math hasn't changed and the motive hasn't changed. It is a manufactured legal mechanism to liquidate indigenous land, ours. And I think they're going to come after Native Indian country too. So it'll be good for us to unite and start calling our congressional delegates on this matter.
2: Elizabeth, you say the math hasn't changed, but in a sense, I think the math has changed because I think we all know that property values

0: in Hawaii are just going higher and higher, and so many people are now priced out of home ownership, and sadly, many Native Hawaiian people are as well. And I want to go back to Patrick and ask you, Patrick, I mean, I imagine a lot has changed in Hawaii since your parents' time, and what are you noticing about how valued the property is there and how land is being bought up so rapidly?
1: It is, yes, I've seen a lot. I joined the military in 1963. I enlisted in the Navy and left for about 25 years. Had my family, met a girl from the homestead, fortunately. I met a girl from the homestead. She was living in Los Angeles. We got together, married, had my three children. And in, 1979, moved back. I had bought a home in Los Angeles through the VA. Even California then was not, you know, as the prices of land as it is now. But in Hawaii, to equate our trust lands to those lands when you're priced out of Hawaii, we're not priced out of the land. We're priced out of the building. On how to the cost to build the structure, you know, that's where the cost is for me and for my children. My oldest daughter right now is to get a loan to build a home that's going to cost right now building materials and permitting and all of those insurance, everything is going to be in excess of $550,000 here on the island of Hawaii, where the AIM is lower than any other county out of the four counties in the state. So yes, the cost to build a home is becoming ridiculous. But we can look at the Jones Act. You know, we can look at everything else. Why it becomes a hindrance? But I have to believe that our people. When I say our people, our Wakahiko, our ancestors, you know, look at some of the homes that we built, that they built, that's still you people can look into it as into the museum, how they built. If we were giving some ways to do that, you know, using the natural abundance that are there, well, we've lost a lot of our forests, so we don't have those the trees that we would have. You know, our sandalwoods was taken, our core was taken. So the price of living in Hawaii, yes, has gone up exponentially all over.
0: Right, thank you,
1: Patrick. Because of building a home as opposed to having the land.
0: Okay, the cost of construction, sure. Robin, back to you, because I'm thinking of people who could be tuning in right now and they're hearing about this issue, and especially the waiting list and how long it is, 30,000 Native Hawaiians waiting to realize these leases. And they're probably just asking themselves, is there a better way to distribute this land? And I'd like to get your perspective, Robin. What do you think? What could be a better way to make this act work better for the Native Hawaiian people who it's intended to benefit?
2: Well, the best answer to that is to have a state government that raises their right hand and promises to implement the state of Hawaii Constitution, which includes the Hawaiian Homes Commission Act, to do it. You know, Uncle Pat talks about, and he's correct, that the vertical cost is prohibitive. But okay, that's not the barrier to getting 30,000 people off the wait list. They aren't due a home. They are due an allotment. And I would say that the better way is to have governors, and we've had governor after governor after governor, nine of them, to have a loyalty, to raise that right hand and understand and read the section of their own constitution, the Hawaii State Constitution, that says follow the Hawaiian Homes Commission Act, issue those 30,000 people an allotment of land. Don't try to do all kinds of off ramps and tricky stuff like lease to own or rental housing. We need a state governor. We need state legislature that all raise their right hand to promise to implement the Constitution to give my people their allotment for a house, for a farm, for a ranch, and for mercantile. It's just a simple duty of loyalty. And you know, Sean, that I'm not speaking out of school, because American Indians and Alaska Natives have traveled this path, have traversed this question that you ask. And over the decades, they have implemented tribal consultation. They have implemented for the federal government better ways of implementing what the federal obligation to them is. And we expect nothing less. We would like a governor and a legislature to embrace the promise they made in 1959 to become the 50th state, to welcome all the economic prosperity that has resulted from that statehood, and turn around and start issuing land. Uncle Pat is not asking for a house. Elizabeth is not asking for a house on the wait list. I am not asking for a farmhouse on as I sit on the wait list. I am waiting. 30,000, 50% blood quantum Hawaiians are waiting for the issuance of a piece of land. And if they could do that duty, Sean, the world would change, because we are not a stupid people. We are resilient. We are intelligent. You give me that piece of land and we will do something with it. We will figure it out, even with the challenges that Uncle Pat eloquently and clearly stated about vertical construction. And I just want to say one last thing, that things have changed. Yes. And you point out that the value of our land has skyrocketed. And so that only makes the one thing that has never changed about colonizing American Indians, Alaska Natives, and Native Hawaiians, and that is coveting that which is not theirs. It is ours. It will always be ours. Hawaii will always be our homeland, as Alaska will always be Alaska Native homelands, as the 34 other states where trust lands and tribal governments exist in the 48 states will always be there. And so that's the one thing that has not changed, and we will fight. We will fight for our right, for our homelands, because that is what our ancestors expect us to do, and we will do it, Mr. Ryan.
0: All right, Robin Danner, bringing it home here on Native America Calling. We have about a minute and a half before we have to wrap up. Elizabeth, I want to give you the last word here, because you're compiling a list of all the Native Hawaiian-specific programs that are under threat right now. Tell us about some of these programs and what you see can be done to defend them right now.
3: It's just about every program that ever was. It's the education programs. It's our SNAP food stamps. It's the prevention programs for women. It's the preventative health. It's the any ANA funds. It's the health programs, it's the Kamehameha schools. I mean, they are going after everything. There's a big list, and it's at least 12 programs. Anything that has Native Hawaiian on it seems to be on the chopping block.
0: And with that, we are out of time. So we're going to wrap up the show. I want to thank all of our guests who joined the conversation. We had Robin Danner. We had Elizabeth Ho'oipo Panakea. We had Derek Kanoa Awanoi, and also Patrick Kahavra Ola'a. Join us again tomorrow for a look at the environmental effects of dredging on the Columbia River. Until then, I'm your host, Sean Spruce. Enjoy the rest of your day.

0: This is NPR News.
1: Stardate June 10th. A quadruple star system in Cygnus takes the concept of a close-knit family to extremes. It consists of three big, heavy stars packed into a region smaller than the orbit of Mercury, the sun's closest planet. A fourth star is looking on from a wider separation, about the distance between the sun and Jupiter, the fifth planet. The system was discovered by a planet-hunting space telescope. Over several years, it revealed two of the stars, then three, and now four. Astronomers say the stars probably formed together, from the same cloud of gas and dust. That means the four stars are siblings. All three of the central stars are bigger, brighter, and hotter than the sun. Two of them form a binary. They orbit each other once every 3 days. The more massive of those stars is already nearing the end of its life. It's beginning to puff up. It should get so big that it will engulf its close companion. That will begin a complicated process in which all three stars should merge. Within about 300 million years, all that will be left of them is a single heavy corpse known as a white dwarf. The fourth star will remain on its own. It's about the same size and mass as the sun. It'll continue to shine for billions of years. Then it too will expire, forming another white dwarf. So this brilliant quartet will be reduced to a faint duo, two dead stars cooling and fading across the eons. You can find out more about the stars in Stardate magazine. Details at stardate.org. I'm Billy Henry.
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0: 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I'm Steve Inskeep.
3: I'm Michelle Martin.
4: And I'm A. Martinez. Before the 1990s, record labels almost never scouted the Seattle area. In isolation, a local scene developed. The music was dark, it was loud, and for a short while, it changed rock music. The band that opened doors for everybody in the grunge scene was Soundgarden. They were the first to sign to a major label, and their story is told in a new memoir by founding guitarist Kim Thayil. From their indie beginnings to their peak with Black Hole Sun to the death of lead singer Chris Cornell.

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1: The business aspect of the game has taken precedent over every other aspect of the game in the lead up to this World Cup.
2: Rob Nottenboom is president of the Voyagers, a national soccer fan club. He says that the high ticket prices are taking away from real fans.
1: The paying market is not the only aspect of this that needs to be considered. The good of the game and the players and the fan experience should also be something that gets a bit of a higher priority.
2: Tickets in Vancouver and Toronto have soared into the thousands, with some topping $3,000 Canadian dollars. That's over $2,000 US for a single seat. With stadiums reportedly half full ahead of Canada's opener against Bosnia, prices are expected to drop. Still, with a spotlight on the host nation, the World Cup could give the sport a major boost across Canada. Tim Adams is the founder and executive director of Free Play for Kids, an Edmonton-based charity that empowers kids through sports like soccer. He was also the vice chair for the Edmonton bid to be a host city for this World Cup.
3: Canada is this great multicultural country that celebrates people from all around the world, and we have all this amazing athletic and mental talent here that we'd never tap into.
2: He hopes the global presence of this tournament will leave a social legacy and help grow the game on home pitches.
3: I'm sure this event will really help put a spotlight on that. Hey, what's in Canada? If we have a great performance, that spotlight will get bigger and bigger.
2: In their only two World Cup appearances, Canada's men have yet to win a game. If World Cup fever is to stick, they'll need to start winning to advance beyond the group stage. But as every follower of the beautiful game knows, where there's passion, there's hope. For NPR News, I'm Sheena Rossiter in Edmonton.
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5: And this is Morning Edition on WCMU, your window to the world. Thank you for listening, and thanks you for supporting us, of course. We appreciate it. Tina Sawyer here with you on this June 10th. The U.S. completed strikes on Iran Tuesday night in response to an Iranian attack that downed an Apache helicopter. Soon after, Iran responded by launching attacks in Bahrain, and Kuwait. We have the details on that story coming up in about 15 minutes.
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5: And Marketplace is at 6 this evening here on WCMU. Well, if you're just heading out this morning, some areas are very foggy. Dense fog advisory in effect until 11 this morning from M55 north and west to the tip of the Mid and UP as well. But otherwise, clouds, gradual clearing today, then sunny to partly sunny and hot. Highs in the mid-80s to low 90s, but heat indexes could feel like the upper 90s in mid-Michigan, 29 Celsius in Ontario. Then we get a chance of showers and thunderstorms rumbling through again tonight. It'll start late this afternoon and through the overnight hours, a chance of those showers and thunderstorms. Some storms could be severe, so keep that in mind. Breezy, patchy fog also, and lower Michigan in the upper 60s to overnight tonight, upper 50s in the UP, and 14 Celsius. Lower Michigan, gradual sunshine for Thursday, highs in the upper 80s. North of the bridge, some morning showers or thunderstorm, patchy fog, then gradual sun. Highs in the low 80s there and 27 Celsius. It's 5:51.
4: 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I'm Michelle Martin.
7: And I'm Steve Inskeep. Millions of Americans live close to the financial edge, and a new report shows just how close. NPR's Stephen Bisaha has more.
8: Sierra Mims works as a chiropractic technician in Raleigh, North Carolina.
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1: 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I'm Tina Sawyer. Good morning.
2: When you need medical care, instead of a doctor, you might see an advanced practice registered nurse. But in some places, strict regulations lead some of these nurses to move to other states, limiting healthcare access, especially in rural areas.
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4: Live from NPR News in Washington, I'm Dave Mattingly. Despite a ceasefire, the U.S. and Iran have exchanged more attacks in the Middle East, U.S. Central Command says. American forces carried out multiple self-defense strikes in response to Iran downing an American Apache helicopter near the Strait of Hormuz a day earlier. Iran says it carried out attacks against Bahrain, Kuwait, and Jordan, countries hosting U.S. troops. Britain, France, Norway, and Canada have announced new sanctions against Israelis involved in financing and carrying out violence against settlers. NPR's Lauren Freyer says the sanctions were announced as attacks against Palestinians continue.
5: The UK is freezing the assets of several Israeli financial services companies. Canada is sanctioning some Israeli construction companies. Norway is imposing travel bans on more than 20 extremist settlers. France's travel ban includes Israel's finance minister, who's a settler himself and is already banned from several other countries. Israeli settlements in the West Bank are illegal under international law. In a joint statement, the country's foreign ministers say they aim to, quote, hold extremist settlers accountable for horrific levels of settler violence, which they say undermines Palestinian statehood. An Israeli government spokesperson called the measures disgraceful and accused the four countries of fueling anti-Semitism. Lauren Freyer, NPR News, London.
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1: I'm Tina Sawyer with WCMU News. Good morning. A bill package to change how state agencies write rules for things like elections or fertilizer storage passed Tuesday in the Michigan House of Representatives. Colin Jackson has more.
6: The bills were to require lawmaker approval for a rule to take effect instead of rules automatically taking effect if lawmakers don't block them. Republican State Representative Luke Meerman says state agencies need that oversight to avoid overreaching.
7: The department that never has anybody looking over their shoulder is a department that just continues to grow.
6: But Democratic Representative Kerry Reingans says the bills could make the rulemaking process too political.
8: We should allow the experts, we should allow the scientists to help us lead our rulemaking in the state.
6: The package now goes to the Democratic-led state Senate. I'm Colin Jackson in Lansing.
1: In House news, other House news, the Michigan House voted for bills Tuesday to allow police to establish 25-foot buffer zones around law enforcement and emergency response activities. Supporters say it would serve as a deterrent to protesters interfering with law enforcement. Some local law enforcement agencies in Michigan have drawn the attention of protesters because they have agreements to support federal immigration enforcement. Republican Representative Mike Harris is one of the bill sponsors. He says protesters can create risks.
9: Emergency scenes can involve traffic hazards, weapons, fire, hazardous materials, or emotionally volatile individuals. People who insert themselves into these situations may not fully understand the dangers around them.
1: It is already a crime in Michigan to obstruct law enforcement or other emergency responders carrying out official responsibilities. The bills were passed with bipartisan support, but some Democrats say the legislation is too vague and could result in free speech violations. And a new University of Michigan study finds a decade of Medicaid expansion has been good for patients in hospitals. In 2014, the Healthy Michigan program expanded Medicaid coverage to young adults living at or below 138% of the federal poverty level. And there is concern new works requirements and other changes may push many Michiganders off the Medicaid program. Dense fog this morning and a dense fog advisory in place until 11 this morning from M55 north and west to the tip of the Mitten UP. Gradual clearing, though, and then sunny to partly sunny. Hot today. Highs in the mid-80s to low 90s. In mid-Michigan, those heat indexes could get up in the upper 90s and 29 Celsius in Ontario. 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It's now 6:34.
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10: This is Morning Edition from NPR News. I'm Michelle Martin.
11: And I'm Steve Inskeep. Congressional Republicans approved $70 billion in funding for federal immigration enforcement last night.
10: The bill, now heading to President Trump's desk, will fully fund enforcement through the rest of his term. This money is in addition to tens of billions of dollars already approved last year.
11: NPR Homeland Security correspondent Jimena Bastillo is following this. Jimena, good morning.
12: Good morning.
11: What's in the bill?
12: Republicans in Congress voted to send tens of billions of dollars to two agencies, Immigration and Customs Enforcement and the Border Patrol. This includes $38 billion just for ICE, which is a bit over three times the previous annual budget Congress had approved. It also includes money to hire more Border Patrol agents and for border security technology. Congress was originally on track to fund these parts of DHS, along with many other parts of the federal government, through its normal appropriations process, but Senate Democrats pulled their support for that measure and for all of DHS funding after DHS agents shot and killed two U.S. citizens in Minneapolis in January.
11: Okay, so that's very interesting. They ended up having to take this other path to fund DHS then. How does this measure differ from the earlier attempt?
12: Republicans passed this bill through a tool known as reconciliation. All you really need to know is that it's a way around the filibuster for the majority party in the Senate. But reconciliation is not a normal way to fund an agency. For starters, as an agency, you're supposed to get funding one fiscal year at a time. And ICE and Border Patrol get these dollars through 2029. And there's no provisions that say certain amounts need to be spent in a certain time frame. That means DHS could spend most of this as quickly or slowly as they want. Immigration advocates warn that in regular appropriations bills, there are often provisions that, for example, mandate DHS issue reports, whether to Congress or publicly, on how the money is spent, updates on the programs they fund, and even details like the demographics of who is being detained. And none of those requirements are in this measure.
11: Because Republicans went around the filibuster, did Democrats get anything in the end?
12: Not really. In April, Congress did pass a bill to fund all of DHS except ICE and Border Patrol, and that bill did include more money for body cameras, stipulate congressional oversight of detention centers, and de-escalation training for officers and agents. But Democrats had been hoping to codify a mandate for officers to wear the body cameras, and they didn't get that. Mm. And they also didn't get any provision on the warrants officers must use to enter homes or limits on face coverings. Also, lost in this fight was funding for internal oversight offices at DHS that investigate detention center conditions, though the April bill that I mentioned earlier did include funding for the inspector general to take on some of that work.
11: Okay, so really only a few details change here. What does that mean overall for immigration enforcement?
12: I mean, it really is a historic investment in the president's immigration agenda. Officials at ICE have been waiting to see if this money is secure to spend it on technology like wearable headsets and contracts for data sets. And it's noted that this is on top of money provided last summer that kept both agencies functioning through this time. That money had already made ICE the highest funded federal law enforcement agency. So now there's going to be more resources and flexibilities for the agencies to expand their efforts to increase the rate of immigration arrests and deportations.
11: NPR Homeland Security correspondent Jimena Bastillo, thanks so much.
12: Thank you.
10: So what does another $70 billion mean for immigration enforcement during the rest of President Trump's second term? Let's ask Congressman James Waukesha of Virginia. He's the only Democrat who sits on both the House Homeland Security and Oversight Committees. He's with us now. Congressman, good morning. Thanks for joining us.
13: Yeah, thanks so much for having me.
10: As Jimena just told us, Democrats tried to block funding for DHS and ICE and Border Patrol until certain reforms were included, like, you know, limiting use of face coverings, et cetera, mandating officers wear body cameras, et cetera. As we just heard, those reforms did not make it into the final bill. The government shut down twice in an effort to get those reforms. Was anything accomplished here?
13: Well, look, Democrats put forward common sense reforms to just put some guardrails on ICE and CBP. And what we said is, look, these agencies should operate like any other law enforcement agency, like our local police, like your state police. They shouldn't be masked. They should have identification. They should have use of force standards, real training. They should conduct themselves professionally, as we would expect any law enforcement agency. Republicans, led primarily by Stephen Miller at the White House, rejected all of that out of hand and wouldn't seriously consider it. And unfortunately, they chose to move forward giving another $70 billion, total of $240 billion to ICE and CBP to try to continue this mass deportation.
10: Okay, so given the outcome, was it worth shutting the government down twice?
13: Well, look, I think that's a good question for the Republicans. Look, I'm a Democrat in the House, and the tool I have to protect my constituents is my voice and my vote. And if Republicans wanted my vote for any funding for ICE or CBP, they needed to sit down and listen to the common sense, basic reforms and suggestions that I had, along with other Democrats. They weren't willing to do that. As a result, DHS was shut down for a period of time.
10: So now that ICE and Border Patrol are funded for 3 years, what kind of oversight will Congress have?
13: Well, I think you're going to continue to see Democrats aggressively using committee hearings to ask tough questions of ICE and CBP leadership. I've done that on the Homeland Security Committee. You'll continue to see us use tools and mechanisms like the Government Accountability Office and IGs, Independent Inspector General, to the extent that Trump hasn't fired them, to request investigations into specific enforcement programs. We'll have document requests. We'll highlight the most egregious cases. We obviously know the significant ones where American citizens have been killed, where rights have been violated. We're going to continue to call that out and put pressure on this administration to follow the Constitution and follow the law.
10: So is calling it out basically your only tool at this point?
13: Well, I mentioned some other tools, the Government Accountability Office, Independent Inspectors General. Obviously, we, you know, will look to the courts as well. You know, courts have hundreds of times blocked the Trump administration and ICE with respect to different actions and efforts to deport individuals who had a legal right to stay in the country. So I think you'll see Democrats continue to partner, file amicus briefs in many of those cases and highlight those as well.
10: Before we let you go, have you seen any differences in DHS policy or behavior since Mark Wayne Mullen became Secretary of Homeland Security?
13: I think they've tried to keep a lower profile, but we know that a lot of the abuses are still continuing. They're not concentrating in one area as they did in Minneapolis to create a huge media spectacle, but they continue to smash down the doors of Americans in many cases without judicial warrants. They continue to target otherwise law-abiding immigrants who have been in their communities for decades. So I think the abuses continue, but they've tried to keep a lower profile.
10: And before I let you go really fast here, are your constituents still worried about this?
13: Yes, absolutely.
10: That's Democratic Representative James Walkinshaw of Virginia. Congressman, thank you so much for talking with us.
13: Thanks for having me.
10: This is NPR News.
1: And you're listening to Morning Edition on WCMU. Happy Wednesday. Welcome to your June 10th. Today is Ballpoint Pen Day and also Egg Roll Day. So celebrate lunch. I don't know. Drop some off here if you want. I don't know if I'll be here, but, you know, that time in the morning or afternoon, I guess. I'm just around. Anyway, get a closer look at the rise in solar power amid the ongoing war in the Middle East. And if you have an old phone or tablet collecting dust, find out how you can help out by donating it at wcmu.org/technology. Now here's the BBC.
14: Good morning, I'm Clitia Sala at the BBC. Pakistan says it has carried out strikes on suspected militant hideouts along the Afghan border, killing dozens of insurgents. But the Afghan Taliban earlier said the strikes in three provinces had killed 13 civilians, including children. Pakistan accuses Afghanistan of harboring militants, which it denies. From Islamabad, the BBC's Caroline Davis.
15: A tribal elder and a local journalist from Khost told the BBC that there were explosions in the middle of the night in Spera district. The Afghan Taliban spokesman shared graphic images of the children he says were killed by Pakistan. The relationship between the two countries has dramatically deteriorated over the last 8 months.
16: New figures show the world experienced the second hottest May on record last month. The EU's climate monitor said average temperatures were driven up by the developing El Niño weather pattern in the Pacific Ocean. It warned that climate change was making such extremes the new normal for Europe. And a man accused of shooting dead 15 people at a Jewish event on Bondi Beach in Australia last December has been charged with an additional 19 offences. Katie Watson is in Sydney.
17: Naveed Akram faces 10 counts of shooting with intent to murder, 6 counts of discharging a firearm with intent to resist arrest, as well as 3 counts of causing wounding or grievous bodily harm with intent to murder. That's in addition to 15 counts of murder, 40 of attempted murder, and 1 of committing a terrorist act.
16: I'm Clitia Sala at the BBC in London.
11: Toy Story 5 premiere in Hollywood. The movie ended and a Taylor Swift concert started. She sings the movie's theme and appeared at the screening. Her solo act became a duet with Randy Newman. Luckily, we have a friend who captured the video. It's Morning Edition.
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1: You're listening to Morning Edition on WCMU. Along with A. Martinez and Steve Inskeep, I'm Tina Sawyer. Good morning. With a wetter than normal spring in northern Michigan, experts say the number of mosquitoes could grow this summer. To get a full update on the pesky insect, I talked with Bill Stunizic, the director of the Saginaw County Mosquito Abatement Commission. Stunizic starts the conversation by explaining why wetter than normal weather could produce more of the pest.
18: What we've been dealing with this spring has been one group of mosquitoes in particular in the state of Michigan is our spring mosquitoes, which love our woodlots, our flooded woodlots and lowlands, that for those areas of Michigan that have those, they're long-lived. So if we get a lot of rain and we're left with flooded areas out in our landscapes, it could even be buckets that were dry or things around our yard that hold water. Mm-hmm. We waste about 7 days. It takes 7 to 10 days after a heavy rain where you see this water all over the environment to hatch out the mosquitoes that, unfortunately, they know where these habitats are. The mosquitoes do. They lay eggs. Those low spots flood, and in 10 days, you get the adults flying out after the larvae hatch and grow up. So they grow up slowly due to cool temps and the water in the spring, but with these summer temperatures now upon us, they're quite active. They're looking for blood meals in the evening when you have warm, calm temperatures. But now it's starting to warm up, so that probably explains the warming up around the day-night cycle is what's driving that extra biting.
1: Bill, could you give us an update about the West Nile report out of Southwest Michigan? I know people hear there's been a case of it in that area, and they automatically think it's a human, but that's not the case.
18: What they found this year for the 2026 mosquito season is 2 collections of mosquito samples, okay, a group of mosquitoes that come from a trap that were submitted to the state for testing. And those came back positive in the Grand Rapids zip code.

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1: But this virus, West Nile virus, and a lot of these viruses that mosquitoes transmit are hosted, if you will, in birds and in mammals out in the environment. And while these animals may not get sick from it, they can amplify the virus. And if our mosquito populations go up, more mosquitoes, more feeding, more hosts, and more virus transmission, and eventually it gets to a point where there's so much in the system, the threat to humans goes higher later in the season because there's more virus in the out in the environment.
2: Well, Bill, since we're on the subject of mosquito-borne viruses, the Eastern Equine Encephalitis, or EEE as it's known, normally found in horses, it's delivered by mosquitoes, and sometimes in humans it's rare, but it can be deadly. What's the forecast for EEE for this summer?
1: It's early. It's early, and we're always cautious. It's been a couple years. I think it was 2019 and 20 that we had epidemics, if you will, where we had the human cases. It's a very sneaky disease, and what I mean by that is it's awfully quiet for a while, but when it rears its head, it's very loud. So it's very early in the year, and usually with our Eastern Equine Encephalitis, that really starts to, if it's going to be a year for it, it'll start making us notice it later into the summer.
2: Our pets, too. How do we protect them? They can't be sprayed with the DEET.
1: Your heartworm medication, your flea and tick, all-in-one tablets. That's very important because just about all of our biting mosquitoes in Michigan, the majority of them are capable of carrying heartworm. Things you can do around your yard to help yourself out is if you are collecting water, water collects in different containers outside, maybe you're watering plants, make sure you're properly screening so mosquitoes can't get into that water and lay eggs, or you're eliminating or just dumping that water every now and then.
2: And that was Bill Stanusik, director of the Saginaw County Mosquito Abatement Commission, talking with me. You're listening to Morning Edition on WCMU. Voters in four states have picked their general election contenders for several high-profile races that could impact the balance of power in Congress. We'll take a look at that story in 15 minutes. Stay with us.
3: The World Cup is a big deal in Latin America. It's also a big deal in Latino communities in the U.S. We take you to a neighborhood of East Boston where the hype around being part of it is real. That's next time on The World.
2: And The World at its new time, weeknights at 7, right here on WCMU. Dense fog advisory in place until 11 this morning from M55 north and west of the UP. Yeah, so a lot of fog out there. Be careful on your commutes. Otherwise, cloudy and gradual clearing with sunshine and partly sunny skies and hot by the end of the day. Highs in the mid-80s to low 90s. In mid-Michigan, heat indexes could be in the upper 90s. So, yeah, dress cool. 29 Celsius in Ontario. Chance of showers or thunderstorms returns late this afternoon through the overnight hours, and some storms could be severe and breezy. Patchy fog will develop overnight. Lower Michigan in the upper 60s, upper 50s in the UP, and in Ontario, 14 Celsius. With Thursday, lower Michigan seeing gradual sunshine. Highs in the upper 80s, north of the Mackinac Bridge Thursday. Some morning showers or thunderstorms are possible, and fog again, but then gradual sun. Highs in the low 80s statewide and 27 Celsius. And let's look at it Friday. Why not? A chance of showers through midday. Otherwise, breezy, sunny to partly sunny. Low to upper 70s. We cool down a little bit to start our weekend. 21 Celsius in Ontario Friday. 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And the time now is 6:51.
4: 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From Marketplace, I'm Kimberly Adams. We get a new batch of data later this morning that will give us some insight into how quickly prices for a variety of goods are rising. Economists expect the May Consumer Price Index will reveal prices have gone up for the third month in a row, likely hitting 4.2% in the year-over-year measure. One thing in particular analysts will be looking for in today's data, how much the rising energy costs due to the war in the Middle East are rippling through the rest of the economy. And speaking of energy, oil prices spiked overnight after the U.S. launched military strikes on Iran in retaliation for the downing of an American helicopter near the Strait of Hormuz. As prices fluctuate, solar power

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1: 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Good morning. Tina Sawyer here, along with you on your Wednesday hump day, June 10th. It is Herbs and Spices Day, or as I used to say as a kid, Herbs and Spices Day. And it's Bed Bug Prevention Day. Nobody likes those guys, so keep that in mind. And now I'm scratching. Microsoft founder Bill Gates set to address his relationship with convicted sex offender Jeffrey Epstein in front of the Republican-led House Oversight Committee. Get the details on that 15 minutes away. 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
1: That's on The Pulse tonight at 8, right here on WCMU. Fog possible this morning. That's why the dense fog advisory is in place for some areas until 11 from M55 north and west to the UP. Otherwise cloudy, gradual clearing, then sunny to partly sunny and hot today. Highs in the mid-80s to low 90s. And in mid-Michigan, could feel like 97, so crank up the AC. 29 Celsius in Ontario. Right now it's 69 in Mount Pleasant, 68 in the Tri-Cities. Oscoda checking in also at 68. 62 in Gaylord and 61 at Sault Ste. Marie, Michigan. 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
1: You're listening to Morning Edition on WCMU, along with Steve Inskeep and A. Martinez. I'm Tina Sawyer. Well, as temperatures warm and tourism shifts into high gear, many are making their plans to visit Michigan's iconic Mackinac Island. One highlight for visitors is the annual Lilac Festival, which is running through the weekend. And Frank Bowles is the former director of Central Michigan University's Clark Historical Library. He recently published a new book all about the history of tourism on the island. Bowles spoke with WCMU's David Nicholas, and he began the conversation by breaking down the first cases of the island becoming a destination.
6: The first milestone would have been in the 1830s, when a number of travel writers, basically, decide to visit the Great Lakes because they can do it relatively easily through steam passenger ships, which have regular schedules, and begin visiting Mackinac Island. They begin to write travel narratives about the island. It's this exotic, distant place. It's not the Mackinac Island we know of Fudgies. It's this strange locale somewhere far away from where they have ever been. And they love the place. They just write glowingly about the island. And so this is the beginning of tourism.
7: Was there a period of renovation before the open access, the tours, the historical exploration of the fort, and then weaving in, of course, the building, the construction, and the growth of the Grand Hotel? How did they find their place in that timeline of the mile markers?
6: Fort Mackinac, after about 1875, when Mackinac Island became actually the second national park of the United States, was always open to the public. There's various kinds of accesses, various kinds of exhibits, various things to do there, but it was open to the public. Fort Michilimackinac in Mackinac City basically was a ruin. It's rebuilt in the early 1930s, 1933. It reopens. It's opened as a stockade. There's nothing really inside it. It's not until the early 1960s that you begin to see what we recognize today as Fort Michilimackinac. The Grand Hotel is an interesting story. The Grand Hotel is the culmination of a dream. By the 1880s, Mackinac is trying to attract what one might call a higher quality clientele. They're trying to attract the rich and famous from Chicago.
7: But as the railroads developed more, that got people to Mackinac City and areas where then they could start boarding what? Were we still talking about steamships, or when did we start bringing in anything that would have been seen as a precursor to the ferry service that we all know?
6: The railroads really transform the tourist trade in the region because they bring a new kind of tourist. Prior to the railroads, you have to be able to take a couple of days to get to the island. You spend some time there. It's a couple of days back to Detroit or Chicago or Cleveland, depending on where you came from. The railroads, you can do it in a weekend trip. And the railroads bring a new clientele, middle-class visitors. Those visitors tend to be much more focused, much more direct in what they want to do and see. That's the beginning of the ferry trade as we understand it. Arnold Lines is founded, still around today, on carrying passengers to Mackinac Island. And Arnold begins shuttling people just about the same time the railroads arrive in Mackinac City. They run a regular ferry service. By the 1890s, on a good day, you can arrive in Mackinac City and within an hour be on Mackinac Island.
7: At what point would you say in this history it's what we think of as of today?
6: Generally speaking, at what we think of as Mackinac Island today begins in the 1950s with a precursor in the 1930s. The island in the 1920s and early 1930s is in crisis. The number of tourists are not growing as rapidly as the number of visitors to the area. The merchants are beside themselves with concern. In fact, one of the side stories of the book, but one of the most interesting ones, is in the 1920s and 1930s, there is a bitter fight about whether to allow cars on Mackinac Island. And the argument is, we got to let them on because all these tourists are just driving by. We got to do something about this. Obviously, that didn't happen. But what does happen in the 1930s is several people in the community say, what's unique about this place? Is it beauty? Well, there's lots of beautiful places in Michigan. Is it healthful environment? Again, lots of healthful environment. There's history. We've got a history, and those folks in Mackinac and in Petoskey or Charlevoix or Sheboygan, even St. Ignace, they really don't have the same kind of history. So they decided to capitalize on history. In the 1950s, the Mackinac Island State Park Commission, with a huge push by Governor G. Menin Williams, says basically, we're going to reconfigure the Park Commission. We're going to focus on history. We're going to have military reenactors. We're going to rebuild the museum inside the fort. We're going to rebuild the fort that was once in Mackinac City. So there's this tremendous emphasis on history and historic tourism that begins in the 1950s and really continues to this day. That's where modern Mackinac comes from. It's also, by the way, where fudge comes from. Although fudge was invented in the 1880s in Mackinac Island, let me rephrase that. Fudge was introduced in the 1880s in Mackinac Island. It was invented elsewhere. Right. It's not a Michigan invention.
7: Although some would like to claim it. Yeah.
6: But basically, it's a kind of a sideline candy until about the 1940s and 50s, when it takes on that iconic status that it now has. Everybody has to buy their slab of fudge when they go to Mackinac City or Mackinac Island or St. Ignace. It doesn't matter. You got to come home with that slab of fudge. But that's really the invention of the 1950s, and the people who got to be known in that period as the Fudge Barons. The Fudge Barons sort of come up with this wonderful idea that you have to have fudge. Fudge becomes wildly popular, still is.
7: Visiting Mackinac, 150 years of tourism at Michigan's fabled straits. Frank Bowles, the author of this book, available now. And thank you so much for telling us a little bit of the history. Dare we say there is so much more within the pages, but at least a little bit of a peek inside to that timeline that we know as Mackinac Island.
6: Well, thank you for the opportunity, David. I appreciate it.
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0: President Trump believes that if you're born in the United States, you're not automatically a citizen.
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0: Historian Heather Cox Richardson says it's Trump who's willfully misinterpreting American history and the Constitution, the real story of birthright citizenship. 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
9: Live from NPR News in Washington, I'm Dave Mattingly. Congress has given final approval to a bill that funds federal immigration enforcement for the next 3 years. The $70 billion measure narrowly cleared the House yesterday after Senate passage last week. Much of the money will fund U.S. Immigration and Customs Enforcement. Democratic lawmakers were unable to secure changes they sought to how federal officers carry out their jobs in response to the shooting deaths of two people in Minneapolis by agents earlier this year. NPR's Andrea Hsu says the House has also passed a bill to shorten the time it takes newly unionized workers to reach a first contract with their employers.
10: After a union election, it takes an average of 465 days for workers and employers to reach a first contract. That's according to Bloomberg Law. The Faster Labor Contracts Act cuts that time dramatically. It requires employers to begin contract talks within 10 days of a union election. If there's no deal 90 days later, federal mediators get involved. And if there's still no deal 30 days after that, an arbitration panel steps in to settle the matter. Opponents of the bill call it draconian and argue the government is not in the best position to hammer out deals between private companies and their employees. The measure now heads to the Senate, where it would need 60 votes to pass. Andrea Hsu, NPR News.
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1: I'm Tina Sawyer with WCMU News. Good morning. A new University of Michigan study finds after a decade since Medicaid expansion, patients have greater access to health care and hospitals are providing less uncompensated care. In 2014, the new Healthy Michigan plan opened access to health care to all adults with very low incomes. Dr. John Ayanian directs the U of M Institute for Healthcare Policy and Innovation, and he's concerned about the potential effect of new work requirements and other changes to Medicaid programs.
11: It'll be very important for everyone across the state to help fellow Michiganders maintain their Medicaid coverage so that we don't lose those benefits that we've seen over the past 12 years here in Michigan and across the country.
1: Supporters say changes are needed to Medicaid to reduce dependency on government assistance. The Michigan House adopted bills Tuesday that would allow police to establish 25-foot buffer zones around law enforcement activities. Those zones would be off-limits to the public. Supporters say a new law is needed to stop demonstrators from interfering with law enforcement officers doing their jobs. Republicans voted yes, while Democrats split on the legislation. Kyle Zawaki with the American Civil Liberties Union of Michigan says the bills appear designed to impede protests more than protect legal law enforcement activities.
12: The obstruction is already against the law. To obstruct an officer or first responder from doing their duty is already against the law, punishable by felony in multiple years. We feel that this expands that further and into a way that is unnecessary.
1: Zawaki says the bills would make it more difficult for bystanders to videotape police activities and hold law enforcement accountable to the public. The bills now go to the state Senate, which is controlled by Democrats. Fog is possible this morning, and yeah, you may be seeing it right now. Dense fog advisory until 11 a.m. from M55 north and west to the UP. Otherwise, clouds with gradual clearing, and then sunny to partly sunny and hot today. Highs will be in the mid-80s to low-90s, could feel a lot warmer than that, and 29 Celsius in Ontario.
13: A chance of showers or thunderstorms late this afternoon through the overnight hours. Some storms could be severe, so be aware. Breezy with patchy fog possible overnight. Lower Michigan will be in the upper 60s. Upper 50s for north of the Mackinac Bridge and 14 Celsius in Ontario. Right now we're at 69 in Mount Pleasant, 70 in the Tri-Cities, 64 in Traverse City, as well as in Alpena. It's now 7:34.
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14: It's Morning Edition from NPR News. I'm Steve Inskeep.
15: And I'm Michelle Martin. Good morning. Microsoft co-founder Bill Gates is scheduled to appear before members of Congress today. He will take questions from the House Oversight Committee about his relationship with convicted sex offender Jeffrey Epstein. In February, his ex-wife, Melinda French Gates, spoke to NPR's Rachel Martin about emails and other communications involving her former husband that were included in the Epstein files released by the Justice Department. She said it brought back painful times in her marriage.
16: Whatever questions remain there of what I can't even begin to know all of it, those questions are for those people and for even my ex-husband. They need to answer to those things, not me.
15: NPR's Ava Berger has been covering all this. Good morning, Ava.
17: Good morning, Michelle.
15: What is already known about Bill Gates' connection to Jeffrey Epstein?
17: Mm-hmm. Gates is one of many wealthy and high-profile people whose name appears in the Epstein file. His name appears hundreds of times in these files that were released by the Department of Justice. There's an email that indicates that Gates at one point traveled on Epstein's private plane, and there's photos of Gates with Epstein. What Melinda French Gates was responding to was emails in the files that Epstein appears to have sent to himself. They suggest that Bill Gates had additional affairs. He tried to get medication to treat a sexually transmitted infection, and was going to give her the medicine without her knowing. His representatives have said all of that is false. And as well, in an emailed statement to NPR in April, a spokesperson said Gates, quote, never witnessed or participated in any of Epstein's illegal conduct, and, quote, is looking forward to answering all the committee's questions to support their important work.
15: What is the committee expected to ask Gates about today?
17: Representative Robert Garcia, the lead Democrat on the committee, told reporters on Tuesday he's interested in what Gates knew about Epstein and who else was in Epstein's orbit, and why Gates had a relationship with Epstein after Epstein's 2008 conviction of sex crimes that involved minors. That's a notable date there. And according to the released emails, Gates met with Epstein multiple times after this conviction.
15: You know, we've seen quite a few high-profile people go to these closed-door transcribed interviews, including former Attorney General Pam Bondi last month. So what are we expecting to learn from this one?
17: Right, Michelle. As you said, it's closed door. So we won't know exactly what happens until the committee releases the transcript, which happens a few days later. That being said, these interviews usually last between 4 to 5 hours, and lawmakers are known to come out and give statements about what they are hearing. Survivors of Epstein's abuse say they want transparency in this investigation, like Annie Farmer. She testified in court that Epstein and his co-conspirator, Ghislaine Maxwell, sexually abused her when she was 16 years old. Here's what she's hoping for today.
18: What we've seen so far is that a lot of people have taken the stance of just wanting to cover for themselves and have not offered real information. And so I think with each person that comes, there's an opportunity to do something different. And I hope that he chooses to do that.
17: As for what might come from this interview, it's hard to say. None of the high-profile appearances so far, like Pam Bondi, have led to any new charges against people mentioned in the files. But committee chair James Comer, a Republican from Kentucky, said the committee has sent two names to the DOJ that they believe are worth further investigation.
15: And what's next in the committee's investigation?
17: The committee plans to hear from some other notable people mentioned in the Epstein files, like billionaire investor Leon Black and former Barclays CEO Jess Staley. And Representative Garcia also said last week that he wants to subpoena Acting Attorney General Todd Blanche and FBI Director Kash Patel about how they handled the files.
15: That is NPR's Ava Berger. Ava, thank you.
17: Thank you.
14: China's President Xi Jinping visited North Korea's capital this week. NPR's Anthony Kuhn was covering a summit that was notable partly for what was not said. He joins us from South Korea. Hi there, Anthony.
19: Hey, Steve.
14: Okay, so the outside world mainly worries about North Korea because of its nuclear weapons. But we have no public indication that Xi brought this up. President Xi brought this up with Kim Jong-un, the leader of North Korea. Could they have discussed it privately?
19: It's certainly not impossible, but experts think it's unlikely and not so surprising. First of all, there's a cultural angle. China prefers to raise sensitive issues behind closed doors. They don't want to embarrass their hosts by airing it in public. China's leader Xi Jinping did raise the nuclear issue in 2019, but there's been a shift since about 2023, and they stopped mentioning denuclearization. Experts note that this does not mean that China has necessarily given up on denuclearization. It may be they feel it's, counterproductive to bring it up. So this is more of a tactical shift.
14: Okay, so let's talk about this meeting. The president of China goes across the border to their neighbor, brings a lot of people with him. Why a big delegation?
19: Well, Xi Jinping described his trip to North Korea as a sort of reset, a new starting point for China-North Korea ties. And experts take that to mean that China wants to reassert its influence with North Korea, which had waned since North Korea and Russia signed a mutual defense pact in 2024, and North Korea sent troops to help Russia fight Ukraine. Hmm. Now, Xi Jinping proposed restoring ties by ramping up engagement across the board from top-level political exchanges, economics, trade, culture, law enforcement, and even military ties. And he brought China's defense minister and other officials. Now, what's interesting is North Korean state media did not mention the military cooperation. It's possible they're not comfortable about it, but it certainly raised eyebrows.
14: Well, this is really interesting. So North Korea is trying to play Russia off against China a little bit, trying not to be too dependent on China. Where does the United States fit into all of this?
19: Well, there are questions about how the U.S. should respond. And as you know, there's long been this debate on how to deal with North Korea. Some people advocate getting North Korea to unilaterally denuclearize first and then reward them with the lifting of sanctions, security guarantees, whatever. Others advocate a sort of phased arms control approach in which each move towards denuclearization is then rewarded and the two sides gradually build trust. So I spoke to Andrew Yeo, an Asia expert at the Brookings Institution in Washington, D.C. Here's how he sees it.
20: I think the sentiment has also changed in D.C., where we know that pushing denuclearization is not going to get you anywhere with North Korea. So why bring it up front?
19: And the shift is going on elsewhere. It seems the more nuclear weapons that North Korea builds, the more countries feel they need to shift their approach to the nuclear issue in North Korea.
14: I'm remembering President Trump's first term, Anthony, in which the president made threatening remarks about North Korea, also exchanged what he virtually described as love letters, ended up meeting Kim a couple of times. Any chance that Trump would meet the North Korean leader?
19: Yes, you remember the fire and fury of 2017. Since then, both leaders have expressed a willingness to meet. They talk about their chemistry from back then, but both don't seem to have it high on their agendas. But of all the influential powers we're talking about here, Russia, China, North Korea, and the U.S., the only two leaders who have not met recently are Trump and Kim Jong-un. So there's a logic to it. Andrew Yaw thinks that the North Koreans probably feel that given this background, President Trump offers them the best chance they're going to get for a good deal with the U.S.
14: Anthony, thanks so much.
19: Thank you, Steve.
14: NPR's Anthony Kuhn in Seoul.

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1: 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A new report finds close to half of American families did not earn enough to cover necessities in 2024. With prices continuing to rise, there's little sign that's changed. We have more on that story coming up in about 15 minutes.
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3: 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He won an Emmy playing a young Prince Charles in The Crown. Now he's the lead in Steven Spielberg's new film Disclosure Day. We'll talk about his approach in this new blockbuster and Spielberg's decades-long exploration of the idea that aliens are among us. Join us.
1: 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Dense fog advisory until 11 this morning from M55 north and west to the UP. Otherwise becoming sunny to partly sunny and hot. Highs in the mid-80s to low 90s today and 29 Celsius. It's 7:44.
4: London. This, after stepping away for 4 years, it was doubles with 19-year-old partner Victoria Mboko. Williams delivered up to 120-mile-an-hour service winners, but gave herself a C-minus grade. The crowd seemed pleased at her performance, but there were some tough critics, her daughters. Williams said after the match, one wanted to know what was for dinner, the other wanted to go to a toy store. 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
1: You're listening to Morning Edition on WCMU with Michelle Martin, A. Martinez, and Steve Inskeep. I'm Tina Sawyer. The legislative reports Michigan government agencies submit to lawmakers would become available in one location under a bill passed Tuesday in the State House. Right now, each individual department decides how to handle those reports, meaning they can sometimes be hard to find. Republican State Representative Joseph Aragona says posting them together would make it easier for people to see what their government is doing.
6: There's hundreds of reports out there. I mean, yeah, you can do a Google search and you run through a million different results. But if you can, you know, see, oh, there's one location where I can go, run searches, search by department, whatever it happens to be, find that, I think it'll be a lot easier for everybody.
1: Some Democrats voted against the bill, with one saying they believed it was redundant since the reports are already online on each department's website. The bill now goes to the Democratic-led Senate. A so-called fish fly tsunami could be headed for parts of Michigan this week as temperatures climb. Mako Jelinowski explains.
7: Mayflies, also known as fish flies, typically emerge when water temperatures get warm enough. With highs expected in the upper 80s across much of the state, and some areas even reaching the 90s, water temperatures could rise quickly enough to trigger hatches earlier than usual. The possibility has sparked talk online of a fish fly tsunami, with swarms so large that Doppler radar scans are picking them up. Haley Schultz, with the Upper Mississippi River Wildlife and Fish Refuge, says that Michigan will be seeing mayflies sooner than expected.
8: Since it's been such a warm June, that the emergences are going to be sooner than they normally would be because it all depends on the water temperature.
7: Mayflies have already been reported near Lake Erie, Lake Huron, and Lake St. Clair this season, and commonly hatch along inland waterways across Michigan. Experts say outdoor fans and dimmer lights can help keep mayflies away from homes and patios. I'm Mako Jelinuski.
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9: Stardate, June 10th. A quadruple star system in Cygnus takes the concept of a close-knit family to extremes. It consists of three big, heavy stars packed into a region smaller than the orbit of Mercury, the sun's closest planet. A fourth star is looked

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1: Out of gas and dust. That means the four stars are siblings. All three of the central stars are bigger, brighter, and hotter than the sun. Two of them form a binary. They orbit each other once every 3 days. The more massive of those stars is already nearing the end of its life. It's beginning to puff up. It should get so big that it will engulf its close companion. That will begin a complicated process in which all three stars should merge. Within about 300 million years, all that will be left of them is a single, heavy corpse known as a white dwarf. The fourth star will remain on its own. It's about the same size and mass as the sun. It'll continue to shine for billions of years. Then it too will expire, forming another white dwarf. So this brilliant quartet will be reduced to a faint duo, two dead stars cooling and fading across the eons. You can find out more about the stars in Stardate magazine. Details at stardate.org. I'm Billy Henry.
2: I can think of a few faint stars cooling and fading. Well, they're in Hollywood, though. That's all right. It's, hey, they had their time. This is Morning Edition on WCMU, on listener-supported WCMU, by the way, and a service of Central Michigan University. I hope you're still there. I'm Tina Sawyer. Glad to have you along on this Wednesday morning. NASA has named the crew of next year's Artemis 3 mission. The four astronauts will orbit the Earth, since we're talking, you know, astronomy, and practice rendezvous techniques and other tasks to simulate skills needed for a lunar landing. We'll talk about that in about 20 minutes here on Morning Edition.
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2: And you can catch Marketplace later this evening at 6 here on WCMU. Some fog possible this morning. Dense fog advisory still in place until 11 for M55 north and west to the UP as well. And that'll eventually dissipate, but cloudy, then gradual clearing, then sunny to partly sunny. And then we get hot highs in the mid-80s to low 90s. Could feel warmer in certain places, but yeah, 29 Celsius in Ontario. Chance of showers or thunderstorms late this afternoon through the overnight hours, and some storms could be severe. Breezy, patchy fog possible. Lower Michigan in the upper 60s, upper 50s for the UP, and in Canada, 14 Celsius. 69 in Mount Pleasant right now, 59 in Petoskey. It's now 7:51.
4: 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I'm Michelle Martin.
5: And I'm Steve Inskeep. Millions of Americans live close to the financial edge, and a new report shows just how close. NPR's Stephen Bisaha has more.
6: Sierra Mims works as a chiropractic technician in Raleigh, North Carolina.
7: So I love my job.
6: She loves helping her patients heal and loves her colleagues. The job pays about $47,000 a year, well below her state's median household income.
7: The financial weight is incredibly heavy, and especially on my wife because she's disabled.
6: Mim says her wife works hard when she can, but it's difficult. So they mostly get by on what Mim's job pays.
7: Yeah, so the joke about my bills is that they take turns being late.
6: Those bills include $1,300 for their two-bedroom apartment, all the vet care for their two dogs, and health insurance at $384 a month.
7: So then when it comes to the medical care itself, you know, it tends to mean that there's debt that's coming up. It means that we push off the appointments.
6: Mims has gotten raises at her job, and she's prioritized paying the rent, but she still can't cover all her costs.
7: Definitely not. No, and right now especially, we are relying on several food pantries.
6: Mims is far from alone in not making enough to cover the cost of necessities. That was true for more than 45% of American households, according to a new report from the Brookings Institution, which uses the latest available data from 2024. Hannah Stevens is a senior research assistant at Brookings and says this affordability problem is not new.
8: This is

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1: You're listening to Morning Edition on WCMU, where we connect you with the news, culture, and conversations that shape our world. And happy to do that with you because of your support. Thank you for joining me. I'm Tina Sawyer. How does federal policy impact the price of rural health care? Hear why the state of Alabama has lower health care reimbursement rates than any other states in the U.S. That's coming up in the Marketplace Morning Report, 15 minutes away. But first, let's find out what's happening with the BBC, shall we?
2: Good morning, I'm Laura Kane at the BBC. An Indonesian court has jailed four soldiers for their involvement in an acid attack on an activist for a human rights organisation. Andra Yunus is known for campaigning against the influence of the military. The BBC's Astadestra Ajeng Rastri.
3: Andra Yunus, a researcher with the human rights group Contras, was severely burned when acid was thrown at him by two men on a motorcycle in March. The attack happened shortly after he recorded a podcast discussing the military's growing role in Indonesian politics under President Prabowo Subianto.
2: The European Chemicals Agency says it's recommended classifying a chemical known as TFA as toxic to human reproduction. TFA, widely used in pesticides and industrial applications, is known as a forever chemical because it takes an extremely long time to break down in the environment. It's been detected in rivers, drinking water, and some food products. And the world's largest chip maker, Taiwan's TSMC, has rejected suggestions that the billions of dollars invested into artificial intelligence infrastructure are a bubble. Here's Suranjana Tiwari.
4: In an exclusive interview with the BBC, the company's chief financial officer, Wendell Huang, said demand from the artificial intelligence boom remains so strong that the company is doing everything it can to keep pace. Huang added that inflation is increasing costs across the industry and didn't rule out higher chip prices.
2: I'm Laura Kane at the BBC in London.
1: And you can hear more from the BBC at the top of the hour, 9 o'clock. It's 8:44.
5: Good morning, I'm Steve Inskeep. A. Martinez went to the Toy Story 5 premiere in Hollywood. The movie ended and a Taylor Swift concert started. She sings the movie's theme and appeared at the screening. Her solo act became a duet with Randy Newman. Luckily, we have a friend who captured the video. It's Morning Edition.
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1: This is Morning Edition on WCMU, along with Steve Inskeep and Michelle Martin, as well as A. Martinez. I'm Tina Sawyer. Good morning. Well, with a wetter-than-normal spring in northern Michigan, experts say the number of mosquitoes could grow this summer. Now, to get a full update on the pesky insect, I spoke with Bill Stanuzik, the director of the Saginaw County Mosquito Abatement Commission. And Stanuzik starts the conversation by explaining why wetter-than-normal weather could produce more of the pest.
7: What we've been dealing with this spring has been one group of mosquitoes in particular in the state of Michigan is our spring mosquitoes, which love our woodlots, our flooded woodlots and lowlands that for those areas of Michigan that have those, they're long-lived. So if we get a lot of rain and we're left with flooded areas out in our landscapes, it could even be buckets that were dry or things around our yard that hold water. Mm-hmm. We waste about 7 days. It takes 7 to 10 days after a heavy rain where you see this water all over the environment to hatch out the mosquitoes that, unfortunately, they know where these habitats are. The mosquitoes do. They lay eggs. Those low spots flood, and in 10 days, you get the adults flying out after the larvae hatch and grow up. So they grow up slowly due to cool temps and the water in the spring, but with these summer temperatures now upon us, they're quite active. They're looking for blood meals in the evening when you have warm, calm temperatures. But now it's starting to warm up, so that probably explains the warming up around the day-night cycle is what's driving that extra biting.
1: Bill, could you give us an update about the West Nile report out of Southwest Michigan? I know people hear there's been a case of it in that area, and they automatically think it's a human, but that's not the case.
7: What they found this year for the 2026 mosquito season is two collections of mosquito samples, okay, a group of mosquitoes that come from a trap that were submitted to the state for testing. And those came back positive in the Grand Rapids zip code and in the Wyoming zip code. So currently, and this is not uncommon, although it seems early, but as you mentioned, mosquitoes are out and they can transmit disease. So it makes sense we're going to find it. And we've confirmed that West Nile virus is out in the environment. So start wearing a repellent when you are encountering mosquitoes that are biting. But this virus, West Nile virus, and a lot of these viruses that mosquitoes transmit are hosted, if you will, in birds and in mammals out in the environment. And while these animals may not get sick from it, they can amplify the virus. And as our mosquito populations go up, more mosquitoes, more feeding, more host, and more virus transmission. And eventually it gets to a point where there's so much in the system, the threat to humans goes higher later in the season because there's more virus in the out in the environment.
1: Well, Bill, since we're on the subject of mosquito-borne viruses, the Eastern Equine Encephalitis, or EEE as it's known, normally found in horses, it's delivered by mosquitoes, and sometimes in humans it's rare, but it can be deadly. What's the forecast for EEE for this summer?
7: It's early. It's early, and we're always cautious. It's been a couple years. I think it was 2000.

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1: Encephalitis, that really starts to, if it's going to be a year for it, it'll start making us notice it later into the summer.
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1: Your heartworm medication, your flea and tick, all-in-one tablets. 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
2: That was Bill Stanusik, director of the Saginaw County Mosquito Abatement Commission, talking with me right here on Morning Edition on WCMU. 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
3: The World Cup is a big deal in Latin America. 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
2: Don't miss The World. It's at its new time later this evening at 7 right here on WCMU. Dense fog advisory through 11 this morning, and that's for M55 north and west of M55 and to the UP. Otherwise cloudy and then clearing, and then we get sunny to partly sunny skies, which will heat us up and get humid. Highs in the mid-80s to low 90s today. Some heat indexes in the mid-Michigan area could be in the upper 90s. That's what it's going to feel like. And 29 Celsius in Ontario. Chance of showers or thunderstorms late this afternoon through the overnight. Maybe severe at times. Breezy and patchy fog developing overnight. Lower Michigan in the upper 60s, upper 50s for the UP and 14 Celsius. And then gradual sunshine for lower Michigan Thursday with highs in the upper 80s. North of the Mackinac Bridge tomorrow, some morning showers or thunderstorms are possible with patchy fog again. And then gradual sun, highs in the low 80s there and 27 Celsius. And let's look ahead to Friday. Chance of showers through midday, otherwise breezy and sunny to partly sunny. Low to upper 70s and 21 Celsius. And if it's your birthday today, June 10th, happy birthday to you. You shared along with Elizabeth Hurley, who's 61 today. Kate Upton is 34. 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
4: From Marketplace, I'm Kimberly Adams. We just received fresh data this morning that reveals how prices for consumer goods changed in May. They were up 0.5% from April and up 4.2% from this time last year, pretty much what economists were expecting and the highest we've seen in 3 years. Strip out the always fluctuating food and energy prices, and month-over-month inflation is up 0.2%. But before taking them out, the Bureau of Labor Statistics says rising energy costs account for more than 60% of the monthly price increases, which is probably no surprise to anyone who's bought gas lately. The war in Iran is, of course, the major factor at play there. Oil prices spiked overnight after the U.S. launched military strikes on Iran in retaliation for the downing of an American helicopter near the Strait of Hormuz. But as prices fluctuate, solar power use in the U.S. is hitting new milestones. Marketplace's Nancy Marshall-Genzer has more on that.
6: Solar is the leading source of the new power being added to the U.S. electricity grid, according to the Solar Energy Industries Association. In a new report out today, the association says solar and energy storage accounted for about 90% of new grid capacity in the first 3 months of this year. An Associated Press analysis says that in May, for the first time, the U.S. got more of its power from solar than from coal, with 12.8% coming from solar and 12.2% from coal. That's despite President Trump's efforts to boost coal. The Solar Energy Industries Association says 74% of all solar capacity installed in the U.S. in the first quarter of this year was in states won by President Trump in 2024. I'm Nancy Marshall-Genzer for Marketplace.
4: Let's do the numbers. Dow, S&P, and

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1: President Trump believes that if you're born in the United States, you're not automatically a citizen.
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1: Historian Heather Cox Richardson says it's Trump who's willfully misinterpreting American history and the Constitution. The real story of birthright citizenship. That's on the next On Point.
0: And that's coming your way at 10 o'clock this morning here on WCMU. That's in just 10 minutes, and we hope you'll stay with us. 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
3: I'm Sean Lay with NewsHour live from the BBC in London. The finishing touches are being made by the Football World Cup host nations ahead of Thursday's opening game. In a moment, we'll hear what young fans are hoping for from the tournament. First, though, the BBC's Nada Torfik reports from New York on the opportunities and challenges of co-hosting one of the world's premier sporting events.
4: Training at one of the base camps in New Jersey is Brazil's national team. It's the warm-up before the 2026 World Cup debut, not just for footballers, but for the U.S. as well. All eyes are on how the country will handle the pressure of hosting the biggest global sporting event on home turf. Brazil player and Man United forward Matheus Cunha says it's off to a good start.
5: The weather looks like Brazil. So hot. We love to be here. Yeah, the only thing is called football, not soccer.
4: And from what you've seen so far, do you think this is going to be a smooth World Cup? The training facility, the preparations, the infrastructure?
5: No, all the things that we have here is unbelievable, to be honest. Like, the installations here is so good, the pitch, everything.
4: On the sidelines, fans soak in the rare sight of their favorite players in the U.S., and some are even rewarded with autographs and photos. But their excitement for the tournament is colored by fears that traffic, already congested in this region, will wreak havoc.
6: We had pitch side access, and I missed it, which sucks because of how much traffic there was. Like, people walking were getting there quicker than our, like, bus that we had.
4: It's after school, and in this field in Prospect Park in Brooklyn, there are numerous youth teams training. And really, since 1994's World Cup, over the years, there has been a large rise in the number of kids interested in learning. But the professional side is what is lacking here in America. And speaking to the coaches, they believe that this World Cup will help grow the sport.
7: Oh, man, who's going to hit it over?
4: Some young players and their families are attending multiple games, including 10-year-old Nicholas Wirrell and 13-year-old Baxter Rowland.
8: To be able to get to go four times to different games, I think it's going to be really fun, and I'm going to be able to remember that for the rest of my life.
9: A pretty big deal. I mean, I've never actually gone to a game in person because they're all out of country, and I've only seen one on screen.
4: But others are still hoping they can find tickets last minute. Shantae Armstrong tried to get tickets for her 7-year-old son through New York's raffle, but said it was closed within minutes.
10: Almost heartbreaking that there's like a lack of accessibility for people who can't afford to go.
11: These can go on every table.
4: At Legends Bar, the owner, Enda Keenan, has seen interest in the game skyrocket over the years and anticipates New York bars will struggle to keep up with demand from fans. He's already had to turn away business, including from FIFA.
12: We had my son, Emmett, had a meeting with one of the officials from FIFA, New York, New Jersey FIFA. A lady came in to see in what way we could help. We can't help ourselves. It's going to be so crazy. We'd love to help you, but there's nothing we can do.
13: Oh, Jamila, yes!

0: 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I'm Jaden Gibson. After 32 years, the Men's FIFA World Cup returns to North America. 48 teams will compete for a shot at the title of world champions. There will be drama on the field, but there's been just as much behind the scenes before the ball is even kicked. A World Cup preview? Stay with us right here on WCMU.
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7: This is 1A. I'm Jen White. Every week, we've been profiling some of the audio recordings newly added to the National Recording Registry at the Library of Congress. It's our Sounds of America series, and today, for our final installment, The Devil Went Down to Georgia by the Charlie Daniels Band. Charlie Daniels was a multi-instrumentalist whose music combined rock, country, bluegrass, and folk to form his own unique sound. He was a member of both the Grand Ole Opry and the Country Music Hall of Fame, and he's best known for his song from 1979 about a high-stakes fiddle contest.
8: Hi, I'm Charlie Daniels Jr. My dad was Charlie Daniels, and I knew him for 55 years. I was a big fan and loved him and still miss him.
9: Every time I hear a fiddle and he's cooking just a little, it makes me want to jump up and run.
8: He learned to play guitar first. He played banjo, he played bass, and then when he learned how to play mandolin, the fiddle is just basically adding a bow because it's the same string setup, the finger placement is the same.
9: Mama called the doctor because your boy has got the rockin' boogie woogie fiddle country blues.
10: Charlie Daniels is probably the most famous fiddler you ever heard of. My name is Ketch Secor. I'm a fiddle player from Nashville, Tennessee. I play with the band Old Crow Medicine Show. Down south, Charlie's the guy that played some versions of country music mixed with southern rock, folk music and bluegrass thrown in.
11: I think the thing about Charlie Daniels that is most interesting to me is the way that he bridged country music and rock music. My name is Scott B. Bomar, and I'm a music historian, and I write books about music, including a book called Southbound, which is a history of Southern rock. By the late 1960s, you have groups who are bringing this kind of rootsy version of rock music back. So it's more stripped back, it's more rural-oriented, and it's in that era that you start to see this thing develop that is being called Southern rock.
9: People say

0: 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And from the estate of Joan B. Kroc, whose bequest serves as an enduring investment in the future of public radio and seeks to help NPR produce programming that meets the highest standards of public service in journalism and cultural expression.
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9: Are Americans over-medicated on antidepressants? Health Secretary RFK Jr. thinks so. Do doctors agree? From WAMU and NPR in Washington, this is 1A. Hi, I'm Jen White. Today on 1A, the new federal push to wean the U.S. off psychiatric medications. Health and Human Services Secretary Robert F. Kennedy Jr. says doctors are too quick to prescribe with little consideration of how patients will get off the meds. But for many of the 55 million Americans on antidepressants, the drugs serve as a lifeline. And some doctors warn that government overreach will heighten the stigma around mental health. Have you or someone you love been on antidepressants or tried to come off one? We'd love to hear your story. Email us at 1A@WAMU.org.
10: Live from NPR News, I'm Lakshmi Singh. A protracted political fight over immigration enforcement funding ended a short time ago with President Trump's signature to a bill. He signed the $70 billion package this morning.
11: I'm thrilled to sign the Secure America Act to immediately and fully fund the Department of Homeland Security through the end of my term.
10: It caps months of wrangling between the GOP and Democrats who aggressively campaigned for sweeping enforcement changes after two federal agents killed two U.S. citizens in Minnesota. President Trump says Iran is taking too long to negotiate a peace deal with the U.S. and warns on social media the Islamic Republic will pay the price. Trump separately told Fox News he might order new strikes on Iran's power plants and bridges. The U.S. military had attacked Iranian targets following the crash of an Apache helicopter that was patrolling the Strait of Hormuz. The pilots were rescued. Iran retaliated. It targeted U.S. military bases in Jordan, Kuwait, and Bahrain in response to the American airstrikes. The strikes followed again the downing of a U.S. attack helicopter. NPR's Jana Raff has details.
12: Jordan says it shot down five Iranian missiles fired toward Azraq in eastern Jordan. The U.S. military has a major presence in a Jordanian airbase in the desert there. Jordan said shrapnel from the interceptions caused no damage or casualties. Iran said it destroyed U.S. fighter jet hangars and a command and control center at the base. The U.S. military did not comment. Iran also targeted a U.S. airbase in Kuwait. And in Bahrain, where the U.S. Fifth Fleet is based, sirens sounded while the government urged residents to seek shelter. Jane Araf, NPR News, Beirut.
10: A wartime spike in gasoline prices has pushed inflation to its highest level in more than 3 years. NPR's Scott Horsley reports on the latest cost of living data from the Labor Department out today.
13: Consumer prices in May were up 4.2% from a year ago. That's the biggest annual increase since April of 2023. Prices rose by 0.5% between April and May, with energy costs accounting for more than 60% of that monthly increase. Stripping out volatile food and energy costs, so-called core inflation was 2.9% for the 12 months ending in May, a slightly larger annual increase than the previous month. Gasoline prices have moderated in recent days, but are still about $1.17 a gallon higher than they were before the U.S. and Israel launched their war on Iran. AAA says the average price of regular gas is about $4.15 a gallon. Scott Horsley, NPR News, Washington.
10: And on Wall Street, investors are reacting with the Dow down 581 points. It's NPR News.
1: Good afternoon. I'm Jaden Gibson with WCMU News. The legislative reports Michigan government agencies submit to lawmakers would become available in one location under a bill passed yesterday in the State House. Right now, each individual department decides how to handle those reports, meaning they can sometimes be hard to find. Republican State Representative Joseph Aragona says posting them together would make it easier for people to see what their government is doing.
14: There's hundreds of reports out there. I mean, yeah, you can do a Google search and you run through a million different results. But if you can, you know, see, oh, there's one location where I can go, run searches, search by department, whatever it happens to be, find that, I think it'll be a lot easier for everybody.
1: Some Democrats voted against the bill, with one saying they believed it was redundant since the reports are already online on each department's website. The bill now goes to the Democratic-led Senate. The Michigan Court of Appeals has dismissed kidnapping, terrorism, and felony firearm convictions against a man accused of aiding the 2020 plot to kidnap Governor Gretchen Whitmer. We have more from Rick Pluta.
15: A unanimous three-judge panel determined that the state's kidnapping statute, which was revised in 2006, does not explicitly classify kidnapping as a violent felony. The other charges folded as a result of that finding. The decision, unless it's reversed by a higher court, returns the case to the Jackson County Circuit Court and a new trial for Joseph Morrison. He was handed a 4-to-20-year sentence for his alleged role in a plot to abduct the governor. Attorney General Dana Nessel blasted the decision, calling it, quote, nonsensical, outrageous, and irresponsible, and says she will appeal to the Michigan Supreme Court. Governor Whitmer's chief of staff said the decision, quote, invites a culture of fear and violence in our country. I'm Rick Pluta.
1: Some cloudy skies today across the listening area with gradual clearing, then sunny to partly sunny skies region-wide. Today's highs in the mid-80s to low 90s with heat indexes in the upper 90s in mid-Michigan, 29 Celsius in Ontario.
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9: This is 1A. I'm Jen White. In the United States, around 340 million antidepressant prescriptions are written each year. One in six American adults take them, and one in 10 children is on prescription medication for their mental health, including SSRIs, stimulants, and antipsychotics. The U.S.'s top health official has something to say about that.
17: The United States does not just face a mental health crisis, we face a dependency crisis driven by over-medicalization.
9: In early May, Secretary of Health and Human Services Robert F. Kennedy Jr. spoke at a mental health summit hosted by the MAHA Institute. That's Make America Healthy Again.
17: Too many patients begin treatment without a clear understanding of the risks and how long they will stay on these drugs or how to come off of them. And that's not informed consent. We are going to fix it.
9: What fix does the secretary have planned, and what will it mean for patients and doctors? We're exploring that question as part of our series, In Good Health, when we talk about the health issues that most affect us all and put your questions to the experts. And we're already hearing from you.
18: My name is Russell. I'm from the Panhandle in Florida. I was on Lexapro for several months. when I wanted to come off of it, I hadn't had insurance because of my state's Medicaid program, which was lackluster. So I had to wean off of it very quickly, and it was probably akin to types of torture that are used. That lasted a few weeks, and I feel like I had lasting effects from the withdrawal. But a year after, I started a different medication called Wellbutrin, and that one has been very helpful in reducing suicidal ideation, reducing anxiety in general, helping me see beyond the day that is current.
19: Russell, thanks for sharing your story with us. And a quick note before we begin, our guests today are not a replacement for seeing your own doctor and cannot give personal medical advice, so make sure to consult with your own doctor. Joining us for the hour from Austin, Texas is Dr. Pooja Lakshman. She's a physician psychiatrist specializing in women's mental health and author of Real Self-Care. She's also a clinical assistant professor of psychiatry at George Washington University School of Medicine. Dr. Lakshman, welcome back to the program.
20: It's great to be back. Thanks, Jen.
19: Joining us in studio is Julie Robner, Chief Washington Correspondent for KFF Health News and host of the What the Health podcast. Julie, welcome back.
21: Thanks for having me.
19: And with us from New Jersey is Megan Maroney, a psychiatric pharmacist and clinical associate professor at the Ernest Mario School of Pharmacy at Rutgers University. Megan, welcome to 1A.
21: Thank you so much for having me.
19: And we want to hear from you. Have you or someone you love been on an antidepressant or tried to come off one? What was that experience like? Email us at 1a@wamu.org. And I want to mention that we did contact the Department of Health and Human Services to participate in this conversation, but we did not receive a response. Julie, let's start with what HHS is actually doing. So there was a memo from the agency to doctors and health providers in early May. It says that psychiatric medications, quote, can play an important and at times essential role in treatment, end quote. But it goes on to lay out concerns. What exactly is Kennedy pushing for in this memo?
21: Well, you know, what he says and what the memo says are not necessarily the same things. Mm-hmm. One thing we now know after a year and a half of RFK Jr. as HHS secretary is that he tends to make these pronouncements that are, you know, very black and white. And most things in health and science are shades of gray, and this is no exception. As we've already heard, antidepressants can be problematic, and they can be miracle working. And it's always a balance. And I think, you know, what the department is trying to do is saying that there are some people who have either been inappropriately prescribed or inappropriately left on these medications. It should be easier to get medical help to get off of these medications. I think the medical profession actually agrees with that part of it. But, you know, as he likes to say, the idea that way too many people are taking these and people should not have been prescribed them, and you should do things, you know, you should eat better and get more exercise instead of taking medication. Those are places where I think a lot of doctors have some differences.
19: Megan, how much distance do you see between the secretary's talking points and what's laid out in this memo? And why does that distinction matter for you?
22: Yeah, I think, you know, again, just as Julie was saying, can you not hear me? Okay, I'm sorry. Just as Julie was saying, I think, you know, the pronouncements that are made, you know, in the news media tend to be maybe over-dramatized compared to what is in the actual statements. What is laid out in the Dear Colleague letter is actually very well laid out and very well evidence-based and discussed. And I do think this is an important discussion that patients should be having with their providers around antidepressant use. But I think just hearing just the snippets of what RFK says can be definitely stigmatizing for patients.
19: And Dr. Lakshman, your perspective?
20: Yeah, you know, there's actually quite a bit in the letter that I agree with. You know, as a psychiatrist, I believe that patients deserve informed consent and they should be engaging in shared decision making, and they should have access to therapy and also be having regular conversations with their doctors about whether a medication is still helping. And that's what the letter says, and that's all good, thoughtful clinical care. The challenge, of course, is implementation. You know, it's one thing to tell people that they should have access to therapy and exercise and good nutrition and social connection, but it's a completely different conversation about how do we make those things available. We have shortages of mental health professionals. There's insurance barriers, long wait lists. So, you know, the question is whether we've actually built a healthcare system that delivers those things to the patients that need them.
19: And we heard that about that issue of insurance barrier in the first listener message we received. I mean, Julie, give us some insight into how this is dovetailing with some of the other issues we're seeing around access to healthcare more generally and how that's changed over the last year.
21: I think it's fair to say that our mental health ecosystem is even more troubled than our physical health ecosystem. I mean, it is, as the doctor said, not just a matter of insurance barriers. It's a matter of provider barriers, particularly for children to get mental health services. There are enormous waiting lists. And, you know, if someone is in a mental health crisis, that is every bit as important and life-threatening as a physical health crisis. And yet there are far fewer providers available. And I think that's sort of one of the things that this administration hasn't really been balancing or thinking about. You know, the secretary is keep saying that, you know, we use so many more mental health drugs than other countries. We're also the only country that doesn't have some kind of national health insurance. And those two things are not unrelated. So I think this is part of a broader problem. I mean, are there too many people possibly using mental health drugs as a crutch because they can't get other care? Yes, but that's because they can't get other care.
19: Megan, the guidance letter from HHS says that medical education focuses heavily on how to start antidepressants, but very little on how to safely stop them. How true is that in your experience and training?
22: That's very true. And that's something that I'm often consulted on as a psychiatric pharmacist because, you know, many people, they're learn how to start these medications, how to monitor them, but there's very little education on how do we safely take someone off of this and appropriately take someone off. So when I educate providers, you know, students and patients, I tend to focus on that a lot. What is the safe way to do that?
19: Well, we heard from Maddie in Michigan who says, despite popular belief, antidepressants don't send folks into a happy manic craze. My experience with antidepressants allow me to function in basic ways like cleaning up and going to work, which, by the way, is for the federal government. Dr. Lakshman, how do healthcare providers assess whether an antidepressant is needed and what the dosage should be?
0: Yeah, you know, that the caller's experience really describes what my patients say to me, which is that, you know, when you take an antidepressant and you're on the right medication at the right dose, it doesn't change who you are. It actually removes the suffering so that you can feel like yourself again and be able to function and be able to make good choices for yourself about things like exercise and nutrition and social support. The conversation about starting an antidepressant or even just, you know, thinking about treatment for an issue like major depressive disorder or an anxiety disorder, it actually focuses much more on functioning than symptoms. You know, we talk a lot about symptoms, you know, kind of generally in terms of, you know, difficulty sleeping, changes in appetite, intrusive anxious thoughts, or maybe even thoughts of suicide and things like that. All of that can be part of a mood disorder and an anxiety disorder, but we don't actually think about prescribing medication until we have exhausted many other options, like psychotherapy, like looking at your social support, like looking at how we can get you more sleep, things like that. But when none of those options have worked and when the symptoms are severe enough that you're not able to get out of bed and go to work, that you are isolating yourself and not engaging with your family, you're not able to take care of your kids, then that's when we think about medication.
19: Well, I want to get to another message we got from one of you.
2: My name is Mariah from Downriver, Michigan. I am very against the federal government having any say or input regarding mental health controlled substances. I love my depression medication. I'm alive because of my depression medication. And if the federal government takes it away, they're going to see a really big problem on their hands.
19: Julie, really briefly, how legitimate is this concern that this push from the federal government could limit access to this medication?
21: Well, it has been reported that the Department of Health and Human Services has considered bans. We haven't seen that yet, but I don't think it's completely, you know, misplaced concern.
19: We're talking about the federal push to re-examine how antidepressants are prescribed. We're here with clinical assistant professor of psychiatry at George Washington University School of Medicine, Dr. Pooja Lakshman. Also with us, chief Washington correspondent for KFF Health News, Julie Rovner, and psychiatric pharmacist at Rutgers University, Megan Maroney. Nikki emailed, "I've done therapy for years to address anxiety, but when I became pregnant, I needed to start Zoloft to address perinatal depression and anxiety. I have continued on medications through postpartum, and they have truly kept both me and my baby safe. No amount of healthy eating or exercising would have helped me in this scenario." Coming up, what happens to some patients who stop medications and why? That's just ahead. This is 1A.

0: This is listener-supported WCMU, a service of Central Michigan University. Good afternoon, I'm Jaden Gibson, grateful for your company on this Wednesday, June 10th. Every year in the U.S., around 340 million antidepressant prescriptions are written. RFK Jr., the U.S.'s top health official, says that's too many and that people need more help getting off the meds. Some doctors worry his warnings go too far, how antidepressants help us and how we taper off them. Stay with us right here on WCMU. 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
4: 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He won an Emmy playing a young Prince Charles in The Crown. Now he's the lead in Steven Spielberg's new film Disclosure Day. We'll talk about his approach in this new blockbuster and Spielberg's decades-long exploration of the idea that aliens are among us. Join us.
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6: This is 1A. I'm Jen White. We're discussing the federal push to rethink antidepressant prescribing in the U.S. as part of our series, In Good Health. Our guests are clinical assistant professor of psychiatry at George Washington University School of Medicine, Dr. Pooja Lakshman. Chief Washington correspondent for KFF Health News, Julie Rovner, is also with us. And pharmacist and clinical associate professor at Rutgers University, Megan Maroney. And we're hearing from you.
7: I'm Molly from Asheboro, North Carolina. I've been on and off antidepressants for over 10 years now. Every time I try to come off, my symptoms come back worse than they were before, and I end up having to go back on them. I think it's great that we're trying to educate people more on being less dependent on antidepressants. I do wish that the government would still allow anyone to get them that needs them, but maybe educate them more about the possible side effects and dependency for their future.
6: Thanks for that message. You can join the conversation, too. Do you think the push to reduce antidepressant prescribing is good medicine or government overreach into decisions that should be between patients and their doctors? What questions do you have about antidepressant prescribing? Email us at 1A@wamu.org. Julie, you have your own story to share about psychiatric medications and how they've helped you and what went wrong when you tried to stop one.
8: Yeah, I do. I mean, I've suffered from anxiety disorder since I was 11, long before there were any of these medications available, and mostly just kind of suffered through for a lot of my life. And now am sort of, I'd like to say I'm happily on Prozac, and so is my dog, and we are both the better for it. We can talk about the dog separately. At one point, I think I've been on all of these medications because, as many people know, and as we've already heard from some of the listeners, you know, they don't all work the same way for people, and some have side effects and some don't. So a lot of people will end up trying several different medications before they find the right one for them. And at one point, this was probably 20 years ago, I was switched from one to another and not tapered properly. And it was pretty uncomfortable for several weeks. I remember telling the story a couple of years later to a doctor who looked at me with very wide eyes, was so shocked that a practitioner would actually tell me to just abruptly stop one and start taking the other. Again, this was quite a long time ago. I think even general practitioners are better at, you know, at helping people with the transitions. And, you know, as I said earlier, one of the things that the federal government wants to do is help practitioners who want to help people either get off or switch these drugs and make sure there is an evidence base for how to do this safely and comfortably. But that's different from saying we're all over medicated and people should stop taking these drugs.
6: Well, SSRIs are prescribed for depression, but also for anxiety, panic disorder, obsessive compulsive disorder, and post-traumatic stress disorder. Megan, what distinctions are important to make in this discussion we're having right now when we're talking about medication for different mental health diagnoses?
9: Well, usually the goals of treatment are slightly different depending on what we're using the medication for. And so different guidelines exist on how long patients should remain on an antidepressant, depending on their history, depending on their symptoms. There might be different goals. So for example, with depression, if it's the first time that someone is experiencing a severe major depressive episode, typically the guidelines are once we get a patient on something that is working for them, we want to continue that medication for at least 6 to 9 months of a period of stability. For anxiety disorders, it might be a little bit longer. The chance of relapse of symptoms might be a little bit higher. So it really varies from condition to condition.
6: And Dr. Lexman, what distinction should we make between situational depression as compared to clinical depression when thinking about how medications are prescribed and tapered?
10: Yeah, you know, with situational triggers or distress, you should still be able to generally function. You should still be able to do the things that you need to do to take care of yourself, take care of your family, live your daily life. Another distinction is that with situational symptoms versus clinical symptoms, you should still also be able to experience some level of pleasure or contentment or even happiness. The things that bring you excitement or joy should still be able to do that. So whether that is, you know, having a night out with your friends or going to your favorite coffee shop and reading a book, you should be able to do those things, and they should kind of pull you out of the sadness or the despair that you're feeling. Whereas when you're experiencing a clinical depression, it doesn't work. You know, you're not motivated to do those things that have you feel better. And even when you try to do those things, you don't experience any relief from the symptoms.
6: Well, at least 20% of patients experience withdrawal type symptoms when they abruptly stop antidepressants. That's according to the Journal American Family Physician. Megan, how can those symptoms show up in people?
9: Yeah, so there's a mnemonic that I use to educate patients and providers about this that's commonly used. It's FINISH. So F stands for flu-like symptoms. So that could include things like fatigue, body aches, malaise. I for insomnia, which might include nightmares as well. N for nausea. I for imbalance, which can include things like dizziness, lightheadedness. S for sensory disturbances, which might include tingling sensations, paresthesias, or even like electric shock-like sensations, which patients often refer to as brain zaps, which can be very scary if you don't expect them and you don't know what they are, but they're not dangerous. And then H for hyperarousal, things like anxiety, irritability. Typically, for most patients, these symptoms are mostly mild and self-limiting over a couple of weeks, but there are some patients who may experience more severe symptoms, more prolonged symptoms, and it really does vary from person to person.
6: Well, we got this from Peggy, who emails, I was on Effexor for about 20 years. At one point, I decided I was well enough to get off it. I weaned myself gradually. My primary doc was useless. He was poorly informed on the subject. Within a few weeks, I spiraled into suicidality and was sucked into the mental health system, and the ER experience was traumatizing in itself. I spent 2 weeks as an inpatient and two more partially hospitalized. I'm now on Celexa and have been in talk therapy for 6 years and doubt I'd be able to cope without either. Dr. Lexman, what conversations do you have with your patients when starting antidepressants about what it might take to get off of them?
10: Yeah, well, first I want to acknowledge the caller. I'm so sorry that she had that experience, and it sounds incredibly scary and frightening. And so I just want to name that first. The discontinuation symptoms that can come with these medications are very real. And like Megan said too, if you're not aware of them, if you haven't been educated by your doctor about them, then it's very scary. Effexor in particular is one that is really bad to stop cold turkey. The way that I talk to my patients about this is I say it's sort of like when you're wearing glasses And if suddenly somebody takes them off, things become blurry. That doesn't mean that you're dependent on the glasses or you're addicted to the glasses. It just means that your system has adapted to using them. And it's kind of a similar thing with these antidepressants. We have to stop them slowly. We have to taper them. And there are differences between the different medications as to how slowly you have to taper them, because it depends on the half-life, which is basically how long the medication stays in your system. So it can be a slow process. And essentially what that means is that you don't want to stop it cold turkey, and you want to work with your doctor to assess periodically, you know, how am I doing? How are my symptoms? How's my functioning? Is it time to try potentially going down on the dose? And also thinking about what stressors are going on in your life. If you're about to change jobs, even though you've been feeling better, that might not be a good time to think about tapering. You might want to wait until you get into that new job and, you know, kind of feeling more stable. So when we kind of talk about individualized care and access to care, all of this, again, comes back to the systemic issues, which is that you need to be able to access a psychiatrist or a clinician who can really partner with you and can sit down with you and spend time talking about this.
11: Well, and Dr. Lakshman, it makes me wonder, it sounds like Peggy underwent this treatment, this tapering, under a primary care physician. How often are primary care physicians receiving the specialized training they need to taper patients from psychiatric medications?
10: Yeah, you know, this is another issue with the way that the medical system is set up, because most patients are getting their antidepressants from primary care doctors who do not receive as much training as psychiatrists in prescribing antidepressants, even though that is because there's such a shortage of mental health providers. Most patients are getting their medications from doctors who don't have as much training. And also because the way that our healthcare system is set up, the visits to family medicine doctors and internists generally are much shorter than with a psychiatrist.
11: Well, Julie, I see you nodding very vigorously here. It sounds like this is another systems issue that's intersecting with this question about whether or not antidepressants are being prescribed too much.
8: Exactly. This is what I was talking about with the mental health ecosystem, is that sometimes the only mental health care you can get is from your primary physician. And I should point out that one of the things that the federal government is doing is hosting a series of webinars to actually help, you know, primary care practitioners better understand how to prescribe and deprescribe these medications. So there is, you know, as we said at the outset, there's a lot in what the federal government's doing that I think practitioners absolutely agree will be helpful. It's just sometimes sort of the stridency with which it is said makes people shake their heads a little.
11: We're speaking to Chief Washington Correspondent for KFF Health News, Julie Rovner. Also with us, Dr. Pooja Lakshman. She's a Clinical Assistant Professor of Psychiatry at George Washington University School of Medicine. And also with us, Clinical Associate Professor at the Ernest Mario School of Pharmacy at Rutgers University, Megan Maroney. And we're hearing from you. ML emailed, "In 1998, I had postpartum depression after my second son was born. I wept every day and could barely function. I was prescribed Celexa and it was life-changing. However, in later years, I found it very easy to get Lexapro if I felt less than great from my gynecologist, as easily as getting an aspirin. I struggled to get off it for years. Finally, I stopped drinking and since then have not needed antidepressants. In my opinion, there are more natural solutions to mental health issues, but I'm glad I had that first dose for my postpartum." And Lisa emailed, "I would no more stop my depression meds than to cut off my right arm. With self-care, exercise, and eating well, I rely on my meds to give me a normal life interacting in society. The relationship one has with their physician means everything. There was a time the meds were not available, which is why my father self-medicated with alcohol and died at 52. There's still time to add your perspective to this conversation. We'd love to hear from you. Email us at 1A@WAMU.org. I'm Jen White. You're listening to 1A. Megan, the Wall Street Journal spent more than a year investigating psychiatric prescribing in the U.S. and found that the average clinical study for antidepressants runs about 8 weeks, whereas the average time an American stays on one is 5 years. Why might that discrepancy matter?
9: Yeah, absolutely. So when the FDA is evaluating a medication, a new medication being, you know, looked at for approval, they recommend 6 to 8 weeks for that acute study period. And that's really because that's the time frame that we typically will see a clinical response. And so when we have placebo-controlled studies, we're putting half of the patients on a placebo and half of the patients on an antidepressant. We don't want to expose patients to placebo longer than necessary to see that difference. But obviously, that's not enough time to see the long-term adverse effects. And typically in those studies, there's about a 1 to 2 week taper down period coming off on the other side, where we can get some information about potential discontinuation symptoms, but not really enough to adapt clinically. There's usually also long-term safety studies that are done up to a year, looking at how the medications affect people over that time. But there's also, in some cases, we'll do relapse prevention studies where they randomize people to either continue medication or to switch to placebo. We can get good information about discontinuation from that, but not every medication will undergo those types of studies.
6: Well, and how much of that research is done and deemed, and the medication is then deemed safe, and how much of it is longitudinal? So in other words, patients get access to this medication, it goes on the market, but there's still research being done into the longer term effects.
9: So usually there has to be at least 2 positive randomized controlled acute studies for a drug to gain FDA approval, and at least 1 of those long-term safety studies up to a year. Typically, the additional studies are done after the medication is brought to market, and we see some of that post-marketing data and additional studies. If the companies pursue the indication for relapse prevention, they will do those additional studies after the drug is approved.
6: So, Julie, this is being done under the guidance of the FDA. What can you tell us about the current leadership at the FDA and how that may be shaping policy or guidance on antidepressants?
8: Well, we have an acting FDA commissioner right now who is not even a doctor, although from what I am being told, he's actually kind of stabilizing the agency a little bit. It's a gentleman named Kyle Diamantis. We don't know who is going to lead this agency long term. Obviously, the leadership of the agency is also tied up in this fight over abortion and the study of the abortion pill. So that, you know, the new FDA commissioner will have to be approved by the Senate, and we're going to see who that is and how that plays out. But FDA had, you know, first there were a lot of people who left who were either cut by DOJ or took early retirement or left for other reasons. So the FDA is operating not at full capacity, shall we say, right now. And it's been problematic.
6: Let's go back to our voicemail box.
12: This is Lauren calling from Mandeville, Louisiana. I've been on and off antidepressants since I was about 16 after some pretty significant trauma, and then again after escaping an abusive marriage. I was off my antidepressants during pregnancy just because I felt like that was the safest thing and did very well. But I've tried to wean off since then and haven't really had luck, I think mostly because of some life circumstances. But my long-term goal is to support my mental health with sleep, relationships, nutrition, and exercise. And I'd love to be medication-free one day.
6: Thanks for that message. Dr. Lexman, when a patient comes to you and says they want to stop their medication, what are the most important parts of the conversation you have with them?
10: Yeah, for me, it's first about really getting to know that patient's history and their risk profile. You know, how severe have their symptoms been in the past, and then also understanding their goals and what their support system and access to other types of treatment are right now.
6: Well, we're still hearing from you. Judy in Baltimore emailed, 20 years ago, a psychiatrist prescribed an antidepressant, an SSRI, for me. One day later, I couldn't believe the difference. I felt like stones which had been weighing me down since I was 8 years old were lifted off me. I could hardly believe life could feel so light and free. I've been on a variety of them ever since. Occasionally, I forget to take them. By the afternoon, not only I, but my family ask me if I had taken my meds. They can tell the difference in me that quickly. I never expect to get off them. They are lifesavers. We're talking about the federal push to re-examine how antidepressants are prescribed. We're here with Clinical Assistant Professor of Psychiatry at George Washington University School of Medicine, Dr. Pooja Lakshman. Also with us, Chief Washington Correspondent for KFF Health News, Julie Rovner, and psychiatric pharmacist Megan Maroney. We'll be right back.

0: This is listener-supported WCMU, a service of Central Michigan University. Good afternoon, I'm Jaden Gibson. Thanks for joining me today. RFK Jr. wants fewer Americans on antidepressants. We're discussing why some doctors fear his warnings go too far. That's for the rest of the hour on WCMU.
1: I'm Indira Lakshmanan. As war rages on in Ukraine, the president of the Carnegie Endowment for International Peace has thoughts on the current state of global disorder.
2: Territorial integrity, the ability to not have wars of aggression, is an important legacy that I wish we could pass along to our children instead of what we're living through right now.
1: That's next time on Here and Now.
0: And that's coming your way in just about 20 minutes right here on WCMU. Hope you can stay with us. Some clouds today across the listening area with gradual clearing, then sunny to partly sunny skies and highs in the mid-80s to low 90s throughout the region. Heat indexes in the upper 90s for mid-Michigan today, 29 Celsius in Ontario. A chance of showers or thunderstorms late this afternoon through the overnight hours, and some storms could be severe. It'll be breezy as well this evening with patchy fog possible in some parts of the listening area. Lower Michigan's lows will be in the upper 60s, upper 50s in the UP, 14 Celsius in Ontario. This is 1A. It's 1240.
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4: Let's get back to our series, In Good Health. We're talking about antidepressants and the federal government's push to get at least some Americans off them. Our guests are psychiatrist Dr. Pooja Lakshman, health policy reporter Julie Rovner, and pharmacist Megan Maroney. We're also hearing from you. 24-year-old Alex in Rochester, New York, called to talk about being on and off antidepressants and antipsychotics since the age of 15.
5: They've been incredibly helpful. There have also been times where I have been overprescribed medication. There have been times where I have only been able to contact my primary care physician and not a psychiatrist or get a proper talk therapist or X or Y. I also have plenty of friends who were just on the wrong medications because they needed something and it's either that or, you know, institutionalization. I've been institutionalized and one of the major things that has kept me from coming back to a space like that is medication. This is not something that we need to create more taboo around. We need to understand it more instead of just removing things that are helping.
4: Alex, thanks for that message. Megan, I want to circle back to this question of tapering patients off medication. How much variability is there in that process, patient to patient?
6: There's significant variability. It's going to depend on, you know, that patient's specific history. How long have they been stable? How long have they been on the medication? And which medication they're on as well. So as we talked about, you know, some of the medications are much more associated with discontinuation symptoms because they have that very short half-life versus other medications that last a lot longer time in the body. Most people have an easier time coming off of them because they sort of self-taper over time. So it really does vary a lot from one person to another.
4: Now, Health Secretary Kennedy spoke publicly about his experience of being addicted to heroin, and he compared that to SSRIs and said that withdrawal from SSRIs can be worse. Megan, what do you make of that comparison?
6: I think that's an overly dramatic comparison. Yes, do some people have a difficult time coming off of antidepressants? Absolutely. But for the average person, they're going to have a much more difficult time coming off of heroin than coming off of an antidepressant.
4: Now, the New York Times reported a current of anxiety at the American Psychiatric Association's annual meeting in May after Secretary Kennedy's announcement. The APA CEO, Dr. Marquita Wills, said they'd, quote, never support governmental interference in the practice of medicine. But she also said she was encouraged by the invitation to help develop federal tapering guidance. Dr. Lakshman, what risk is there here that, as we've been discussing, the messaging separate from any policy drives patients towards uninformed health decisions absent a doctor's advice or guidance? What concern do you have?
7: Yeah, you know, I am pretty concerned about that because I think this conversation is a nuanced one. And when folks are kind of making it seem black and white, that obviously increases stigma, and people are already fearful of psychiatric medications. And as the listener said, I don't think that what patients need right now is more fear or more stigma. Actually, what we need is more education and more access to quality healthcare and more options. So I do worry when there's comparisons to addiction or, you know, heroin and things like this. That's the type of stuff that really travels in the news and on social media. And we know that many folks, especially young people, are getting their information from TikTok and Instagram. And those are the types of headlines that really get a lot of clicks. So for anybody who, you know, is listening and worried, I just want to say, you know, this doesn't mean that you should abruptly stop your medication.
4: Secretary Kennedy also says that the U.S. has a, quote, dependency crisis driven by over-medicalization. Megan, do you think that's a fair description? Is the U.S. over-prescribing?
6: I think it certainly are cases of overprescribing, but I also think there are some cases of underprescribing where people don't have access to these medications that might need them. And I liken it to another topic that basically there was a recent systematic review published a couple of years ago that looked at the intended and unintended outcomes after the black box warning that was placed on antidepressants, which warns about the potential increased risk for suicidal thoughts and behaviors in youth and young adults, which is a real concern. And the intention was to increase monitoring when patients are prescribed these medications. But what they actually found in the studies was the rates of prescribing dramatically decreased and the rates of suicide actually increased. So, you know, even after adjusting for potential confounding variables, there was a statistically significant increase. Whereas the trajectory would have been much different had prescribing rates continued the way that they were going. So I do think it's really important that patients do still have access to these important treatments. But careful, cautious prescribing is always, of course, you know, recommended.
4: Well, we got this from Peter in Maryland who emails, this is a good discussion, but could you provide some tapering off success stories? I have been on Lexapro for 8 years, casually prescribed to me during what I believe now was a situational anxiety stage. They helped, I suppose, but it wasn't miraculous. I've put on a lot of weight. I'd like to try weaning myself off. Dr. Lakshman, first, have you had success weaning patients off SSRIs?
7: Oh, absolutely. Absolutely. The patients, yes, I have. And the takeaway, I guess, is that it's something that should be done relatively slowly over time. Like we've talked about, there is individual differences in the medication and then also how your body responds to it. So sometimes we can come off a medication in a month or two. Sometimes it takes 6 months. It just really depends on the patient, but it always should be done in conjunction with a clinician that you're checking in with regularly. And the amount that you go down of the dosage should be done incrementally. So it really should be a taper. You shouldn't be going down from like, you know, you should be making sure that the increments that you're going down are relatively small, week per week.
4: And Megan, yeah. I want to bring you in here because if Peter is trying to start this conversation with his clinician, what's a good way to start that conversation?
6: Sure. I mean, you want to bring it up as like, okay, here are my concerns, here are my thoughts and preferences, because those do need to be taken into account in coming up with a plan. And, you know, typically, like, depending on how long the patient's been on the medication, we may choose to do this over several months even, and have frequent touch points where we're following up with the patient and seeing how they're doing and making adjustments to that tapering schedule based on how they're individually responding.
4: We got this from Paul in Wichita who emailed, given the enormous disinformation RFK Jr. spreads about vaccines, I have a hard time taking him seriously on any other topic. My impression is that politics drives his opinions much more than medical evidence. He makes obvious complaints about our health care and offers zero solutions. Julie, big picture, Where does this push fit into Secretary Kennedy's broader agenda at HHS?
8: Well, this is one of the things that he has been pushing for quite a while. I mean, this concern about, you know, over-medicalization in general, and particularly in mental health meds. So this is something that we know he feels strongly about. But as the listener mentioned, he has not shown a ton of evidence to back up. He says a lot of things without evidence. As the doctors have mentioned, I will say that the Dear Colleague letter that went out with this, push that started in May is rather measured and does have a lot of clinical evidence and a lot of footnotes. And, you know, here's the studies that we looked at to do that. I don't think anybody sort of quibbles with what was in the longer, broader discussion. But I will say I'm sitting here with the press release in front of me that they put out that day that says HHS launches MAHA action plan to curb psychiatric overprescribing. So there are a lot of things that come out that are just very, that sound very black and white, when in fact we know, and from the department, it's a lot more nuanced than that.
4: Well, and as we've been talking across this conversation, Julie, this question of access to mental health care treatment has been a through line. Is there any effort on the part of Secretary Kennedy to try to increase access to talk therapy or mental health care at all?
8: Well, that's certainly one of the things that is mentioned. But, you know, at the same time, there are other administration efforts going on that are basically making health insurance more unavailable, people getting cut off of Medicaid, making it harder to sign up for the Affordable Care Act. So there are, you know, countervailing pushes that are making it harder for people to get care, and also countervailing pushes that are hurting the pipeline of training more providers, which we obviously need, and we particularly need in mental health situations.
4: We got this from Peg in Arkansas, who emails, "I was put on an antidepressant when my husband was diagnosed with a fatal disease. I tried to go off the med after he passed, but found myself spiraling into depression, so I started again. I'm open to getting off the drug, but have never been offered the option of therapy, which really isn't realistic due to the cost. The drugs are more affordable. I'm realizing while listening to your program, no one has followed up on the medicine's effects. It's like, okay, this works, so just take it for life." Megan, when we talk about the side effects of SSRIs, what are some that people experience?
6: Well, some people will experience sexual dysfunction. That's fairly common, unfortunately, with SSRIs. Initially, patients might experience some nausea, increase in anxiety or restlessness. Those are typically more temporary side effects. Another long-term one that has come up is weight gain can be a concern with antidepressants as well.
4: We're talking to clinical assistant professor of psychiatry at George

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1: My name is Jennifer, and after years of living in a black hole of depression, I was put on Prozac back in 1995, and I've been taking it ever since. I take a very small dose. A few times I've tried to come off of it, and I go right back down into the black hole, so I stay on it. I'm not high. It doesn't make me weird. It just allows me to live a full and productive life.
2: Jennifer, thanks for that call. We also heard from Whitney, who emailed, I'm a 60-year-old woman, and I've been on antidepressants most of my adult life. I successfully weaned off one very gradually many years ago. Then I decided with my doctor that I still needed help from one. We chose Lexapro, and I'm on a low dose. The only complaint I have is that it may be lowering my libido. Other than that, I think of it almost like a vitamin that my body chemistry needs. I'm Jen White. You're listening to 1A. We got this from Danny, who emails, when I returned from a deployment to Afghanistan in the Army, I was depressed and experiencing PTSD symptoms. I went to my local VA hospital and they prescribed me SSRIs on my first meeting. Within a week, my behavior and demeanor changed. I was impatient, erratic, and impulsive. In a few months, I lost most of my relationships. In half a year, I lost my job, apartment, and dropped out of college. Turns out I have bipolar disorder, and only after a full-blown manic episode and 10 years of suffering did the VA decide that antidepressants weren't right for me. I know that they are right for many people. I just wish for more caution on prescribing strong medications and better education on potential negative side effects. This brings us to a story from the New York Times. Last year, they profiled a woman named Laura Delano, who was prescribed 19 psychiatric medications between the ages of 13 and 27. And she ultimately walked away from all of them and now coaches others to do the same. Dr. Lexman, when people have negative experiences with the medical system, with psychiatric medications, what do you make of this sort of community that's formed around tapering off of these meds, but not necessarily under the guidance of a doctor?
3: Well, I think, first I want to just say to the veteran that called in, I'm so sorry that he had that experience. And that's one of the reasons why we do need to have thoughtful, nuanced conversations and time with your doctor so that you can be properly screened for things like bipolar disorder. I think that this community kind of anti-medication, anti-psychiatric treatment, I think of it as sort of a bigger or smaller microcosm of what we're seeing at large in our culture, which things have become so polarized and topics that actually require more nuance are being whittled down to black and white. I think that, there's so much that's systemically wrong with the mental health care system, with the medical system at large in the United States. You know, we've talked about that this whole conversation. Patients are angry about that. And I think that they're right to be angry. And clinicians, doctors, nurses, healthcare providers are also angry about a lot of the way that healthcare is practiced in the United States. And so I see these kind of movements as more of a symptom of the broken system as opposed to anything else.
2: Megan, what about for you?
4: I totally agree. I think, some patients are very frustrated with they don't have maybe a good relationship with their provider. They can't access a provider with expertise in this area. And so they're turning to whatever resources they have available. And I think that's really a shame because, this is, a complex process sometimes coming off of these medications.
2: Julie, HHS is convening an expert panel for July to develop formal clinical tapering guidelines. The APA has been invited. What are you watching for out of that panel?
5: To see, whether there is a balance struck there, that there is not some of these blanket generalizations that we've heard in so many issues that this department has taken on. It is a balancing act. These are very powerful drugs. They are prescription drugs. They are not

0: supposed to be, you know, taken without medical supervision. And to the extent that the federal government can help medical providers know, you know, the best practices, that's something that'll be really helpful.
1: Well, we'll leave the conversation there for now, but we'll continue to follow this story. That's Julie Rovner. She's the chief Washington correspondent for KFF Health News and host of the What the Health podcast. Also with us today, Dr. Pooja Lakshman. She's a physician psychiatrist specializing in women's mental health and author of Real Self-Care. She's also a clinical assistant professor of psychiatry at George Washington University School of Medicine. And Megan Maroney, a psychiatric pharmacist and clinical associate professor at the Ernest Mario School of Pharmacy at Rutgers University. 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You can call or text 988. And we want to hear from you. What should we cover next on In Good Health? 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Email us at 1a@wamu.org. Today's producer was Avery Jessa Chapnick. This program comes to you from WAMU, part of American University in Washington, distributed by NPR. I'm Jen White. Thanks for listening, and we'll talk again tomorrow. This is 1A.

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1: I'm David Nicholas, and this is Central Focus, a weekly look at research activity and innovative work from Central Michigan University students and faculty. One acronym, two letters, a multitude of reactions, AI. Whichever side you're on, or if you call yourself neutral, it is here. The uses are many, the opportunities for misuse are many, the balance can be difficult to reach. We now have our first ever special advisor for artificial intelligence. His name is Ben Andre, and when he joined me in our studios, our first focus was the extraordinary time of COVID-19. Did you know at the time, or can you think that there might have been signs that at least some of the practices that we had to take on were maybe trends that would have eventually come along in terms of how we would have been blending in some of the reliance on technology as a complement to, in some cases, replacement for the one-on-one interaction in a classroom?
2: I kind of joke about the pandemic being a time where we've been pushing technology and change of technology, trying to promote it and promote the use of it pre-pandemic, to a time where the pandemic hit, everyone needed it. And so we were well prepared for it. We were working with our vendors and scaling out and getting access to licensing that, you know, we were able to burst our technology capabilities and really pivot that spring semester and switch completely to online. That was unprecedented, but we were ready. We had all of the tools, the technology, the capabilities at CMU. And it was really just about adopting them fully. And it's hard to adopt technology. It's a change of what individuals have to do and learn. But I was so proud of the faculty, the staff, all the areas of CMU for quickly just realizing there was no other options and adopting it. So really lucky to have such a perfect size school. You know, it's the Goldilocks size school where not too big, not too small. We have great working relationships across all areas and just fabulous people here at CMU that were able to change quickly and adapt in this evolving world and then quickly switch to a model of HyFlex. How do we teach both online and face-to-face at the same time? And that was the next big lift.
1: What do you see as some of the very primary positive uses? Let's start there.
2: Well, in the higher ed landscape, I think it's personalized learning is just an amazing opportunity to meet with the students where they're at, with the style of learning that they need, to be adaptable to each student is something that higher ed's never been able to have before. And this AI tool has a lot of opportunity to help make that a reality. The other one that I'm super excited about is just the research breakthroughs, the ability to accelerate science. You know, AI has the ability to take very large data sets in the science areas and help us find patterns and to accelerate the science that we're trying to do anyways, which will have profound impacts on the future.
1: Does it replace traditional jobs in the workplace? And I'm guessing that's one of the primary concerns you've heard people expressing is well, this thing comes in and it's another robot machine that's going to put X number of people out of work.
2: Change is hard for all of us. I mean, that's natural. I think with opportunity also comes that focus on responsibility. And I'm really proud that CMU is taking a stance of being very thoughtful in our approach to AI. We're not just promoting AI for AI's sake. We are trying to do it very thoughtfully, very responsibly, and to find where it has real opportunity, but also where does it have a real risk, and how do we just enable our students to understand? Higher ed is all about creating new knowledge and helping people understand change that's happening. AI is going to be in our world, and I think it's more important that we have students, alumni, community members that think critically.
1: Next time, more on the impact of AI at CMU. I hope you'll join me. Central Focus is here each Wednesday, part of All Things Considered on WCMU, also Thursdays during Morning Edition and Fridays during Here and Now. The Trump administration has been trying to obtain the private medical records of transgender youth.
3: It is pure harassment. It's just an effort to frighten people, to intimidate doctors out of providing the care.
1: Now, a federal judge has temporarily blocked those efforts in California. 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
4: Mexico City's historic Estadio Azteca hosts the opening match for the World Cup, with Shakira slated to perform. That story from La Ciudad de Mexico on the next Morning Edition from NPR News.
1: And you can join us tomorrow morning for that and every weekday morning from 5 to 9 for Morning Edition here on WCMU. That's with your local host, Tina Sawyer. I'm David Nicholas. Glad to have your company with me here on a Wednesday afternoon. 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
0: This is All Things Considered from NPR News. I'm Elsa Chang.
5: And I'm Mary Louise Kelly. Ukraine has turned the tide in a full-scale war launched by neighboring Russia more than 4 years ago. It has done so despite being outnumbered by Russian forces and despite getting far less support than it once did from the U.S. Ukraine maintains an advantage by revolutionizing the use of drones. And the latest innovation is unmanned drones that operate not in the sky, but in high-stakes missions on the ground. NPR's Joanna Kakis has spent time with Ukraine's ground drone units and has the story.
6: We are inside a hut in eastern Ukraine, not far from the front line. Next to a grandma couch with plush flowers, six men in army green t-shirts are huddled around three computers. They look like middle-aged gamers with their handheld devices, but they are soldiers in a rapidly evolving war using robots. One soldier gives his name is Oleksiy. He asks, have you seen the movie Terminator, you know, with Arnold Schwarzenegger? Because this is now a machine war. The computers have split screens showing live footage of what look like flatbed trucks about the size of bumper cars. These are unmanned ground vehicles, battery-operated, remote-controlled land robots with cameras. And in Ukraine's arsenal of drones, they are another innovation helping the country hold its own against Russia.
7: This is the land robot team.
6: Yeah.
7: Okay.
6: The soldiers controlling these land robots are part of the ground drone unit of Ukraine's 93rd Brigade. The unit is called Alter Ego. NPR is identifying Ukrainian soldiers by first name or call sign at the request of the military, which cites security concerns. Alter Ego's commander goes by the call sign Electrician. He points to the screen showing the two unmanned ground vehicles. So one is transporting ammunition, he says, and the other has food and water for our soldiers. The drones roll past burnt-out vehicles on dirt roads that are constantly attacked by Russia. There could be mines, enemy drones, anything along the way, he says. Ukraine's military has been shifting some of the most dangerous frontline operations from humans to drones, logistics, evacuating the wounded and the bodies of the dead, and even conducting assaults on enemy positions. Ukraine's defense ministry says the country is making 25,000 ground drones in the first half of this year, more than double produced all of last year when ground drone use began in earnest. Electrician says his unit sends the ground drones to dangerous positions deep inside the front line's kill zone. Surveillance and strike drones fly overhead. Anyone or anything inside is attacked. Alter Ego's ground drones are stored in a fenced-in courtyard a short drive away from that hut with the computers. Soldiers are fixing a few drones in a workshop. The rest are lined up along a fence as if they are on guard duty. The soldiers call this place the zoo.
7: It's a robot zoo.
6: Alisher, another soldier from Alter Ego, shows us a ground robot that's just returned from a mission. It brought back a valuable aerial drone called a Vampire from the kill zone. The Vampire is often used to bomb Russian positions at night. In this case, Alisher says, the Vampire

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1: And here on a Wednesday, along with Alsa Chang and Mary Louise Kelly, I'm David Nicholas. Thanks for being with us here on WCMU for All Things Considered. With a wetter than normal spring in northern Michigan, experts say the number of mosquitoes could grow this summer. To get a full update on the pesky insect, WCMU's Tina Sawyer talked with Bill Stanusik. He's the director of Saginaw County Mosquito Abatement Commission. Stanusik starts the conversation by explaining why wetter than normal weather could produce more of the pests.
2: What we've been dealing with this spring has been one group of mosquitoes in particular in the state of Michigan is our spring mosquitoes, which love our woodlots, our flooded woodlots and lowlands, that for those areas of Michigan that have those, they're long-lived. So if we get a lot of rain and we're left with flooded areas out in our landscapes, it could even be buckets that were dry or things around our yard that hold water. Mm-hmm. We always about 7 days. It takes 7 to 10 days after a heavy rain where you see this water all over the environment to hatch out the mosquitoes that, unfortunately, they know where these habitats are. The mosquitoes do. They lay eggs. Those low spots flood, and in 10 days you get the adults flying out after the larvae hatch and grow up. So they grow up slowly due to cool temps and the water in the spring, but with these summer temperatures now upon us, they're quite active. They're looking for blood meals in the evening when you have warm, calm temperatures. But now it's starting to warm up, so that probably explains warming up around the day-night cycle is what's driving that extra biting.
3: Bill, could you give us an update about the West Nile report out of Southwest Michigan? I know people hear there's been a case of it in that area, and they automatically think it's a human, but that's not the case.
2: What they found this year for the 2026 mosquito season is two collections of mosquito samples, okay, a group of mosquitoes that come from a trap that were submitted to the state for testing. And those came back positive in the Grand Rapids zip code. Mm-hmm. And in the Wyoming zip code. So currently, and this is not uncommon, although it seems early, but as you mentioned, mosquitoes are out and they can transmit disease. So it makes sense we're going to find it. And we've confirmed that West Nile virus is out in the environment. So start wearing a repellent when you are encountering mosquitoes that are biting. But this virus, West Nile virus, and a lot of these viruses that mosquitoes transmit are hosted, if you will, in birds and in mammals out in the environment. And while these animals may not get sick from it, they can amplify the virus. And if our mosquito populations go up, more mosquitoes, more feeding, more host, and more virus transmission, and eventually it gets to a point where there's so much in the system, the threat to humans goes higher later in the season because there's more virus out in the environment.
3: Well, Bill, since we're on the subject of mosquito-borne viruses, the Eastern Equine Encephalitis, or EEE as it's known, normally found in horses, it's delivered by mosquitoes, and sometimes in humans it's rare, but it can be deadly. What's the forecast for EEE for this summer?
2: It's early. It's early, and we're always cautious. It's been a couple years, I think it was 2019 and 20, that we had the epidemics, if you will, where we had the human cases. It's a very sneaky disease, and what I mean by that is it's awfully quiet for a while, but when it rears its head, it's very loud. So it's very early in the year, and usually with our Eastern Equine Encephalitis, that really starts to, if it's going to be a year for it, it'll start making us notice it later into the summer.
3: Our pets, too. How do we protect them? They can't be sprayed with the DEET.
2: Your heartworm medication, your flea and tick, all-in-one tablets. That's very important because just about all of our biting mosquitoes in Michigan, the majority of them are capable of carrying heartworm. Things you can do around your yard to help yourself out is if you are collecting water, water collects in different containers outside, maybe you're watering plants, make sure you're properly screening so mosquitoes can't get into that water and lay eggs. Or you're eliminating or just dumping that water every now and then.
1: Bill Stanusik, he's director of Saginaw County Mosquito Abatement Commission, and he was talking with WCMU's Tina Sawyer. I'm David Nicholas. Thanks for being with us here on our Wednesday approaching evening. National Weather Service has just issued a severe thunderstorm watch. This is in effect until 11 o'clock tonight, and it covers the northern Michigan areas of Manistee, Missaukee, Roscommon, and Wexford counties. That severe thunderstorm watch until 11 this evening. 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Tour information, abdow.org. There are a lot of ways to find out what's happening in the world, but only one place where you can hear what's happening here. In Michigan, in your community, in the places you actually live and work. That's WCMU. 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It's WCMU, connecting Michigan one story at a time. Still some warm temperatures out there as well. The Tri-City is still at 88 degrees, 87 in Mount Pleasant. We've got 84 in Big Rapids and Cadillac and Traverse City. Right now, still 81 in Gaylord and 80 in Petoskey. Alpena's at 73. Sault Ste. Marie still at 77 degrees. Make it 25 Celsius. North of the border, it's 550.
4: From NPR News, this is All Things Considered. I'm Elsa Chang.
5: And I'm Mary Louise Kelly. Y'all, it is almost here. The FIFA Men's World Cup kicks off tomorrow. 48 teams competing in 104 matches played over the next 6 weeks in the United States, Mexico, and Canada. Now, if you, like me, are tracking the chances for the U.S. team, you'd be hard-pressed to find someone who knows that team from more angles than Greg Berhalter. He is the first man in U.S. history to participate in the FIFA World Cup as both a player and head coach. And oh, by the way, this time he is also a proud dad. His son Sebastian is on the U.S. roster. Greg Berhalter is in our New York bureau. Welcome to All Things Considered.
6: Thank you. Thanks for having me.
5: All right, let's get right into it. First U.S. match is Friday against Paraguay. What are you watching for?
6: So that's a great question. You know, really how the U.S. comes out. Do they come out nervous? Are they tentative? Or do they come out with energy, with speed, and really take the game to Paraguay?
5: So it's what, like the first minute, first 5 minutes where you know how this might go?
6: Exactly. First couple minutes of the game, I think, will be important. And then, you know, who plays, right? Because there are a couple question marks still for, in the lineup and trying to figure out exactly, you know, who's the personnel they're going to have. But really, it's the mindset of, you know, how's this group coming out?
5: Got it. How many players on the current team have you coached?
6: Ooh, I'd probably say about 20.
5: Wow.
6: Yeah, probably 20 of them.
5: Yeah.
6: And what we're looking at is, you know, it's actually a great time for the players because they've advanced in their careers. I think they're more mature as humans, right? After going from your early 20s now to your mid to late 20s, they have experience of playing in a World Cup, and it's a home World Cup. So this is actually a perfect storm for this group of players.
5: So I want to look at some of the challenges and opportunities with this World Cup that's about to kick off. We had Tim Ream, U.S. defender Tim Ream, on this program not long ago, and we were asking about the pressure of playing for the U.S. That the team, like all the other teams coming, is hoping to play well, hoping to win, but also all this pressure, we also need to spur a new level of growth and interest in American soccer. Do you feel that? Did you feel that when you were head coach?
6: You know, I felt like we were building towards a moment, an inflection point in 2026. So 2022 was setting up 2026.
5: Okay.
6: But, you know, now that I have a chance to look at it, you know, I don't think it's as critical. And the reason why I'm saying that is because 1994 was a moment, right? We hosted the World Cup. We made a promise to the world about the league we were going to develop. And now I look 32 years later and I see Major League Soccer, how established it is. It now has 30 teams. It has arguably the world's best player ever in the history of soccer. It has Messi. Mm-hmm. Has 26 or 25 soccer-specific stadiums. It has training grounds. I mean, soccer is here to stay. Major League Soccer has done a great job of developing the league over the past 30 years. And then youth development. You know, I look at the players that we've been able to develop. 19 of this roster came from Major League Soccer's academies. So we're, you know, Major League Soccer is doing its job. Soccer is growing. So, you know, it's a long way to say I don't think our performance is as critical as it was back then.
5: You feel like U.S. soccer has proven what it came to prove. Not much left to prove. But can I press you on that? Because Lionel Messi, who I think many people would agree, maybe, you know, the greatest, if not maybe the greatest soccer player in history. But he's here in his twilight years playing in the U.S. after a long career in Europe. And I'm guessing if you are a 16-year-old kid who's really good and really ambitious, the dream is still to play overseas, right? Why?
6: Absolutely. But that's not necessarily a bad thing. You know, for us to be a developmental league does not mean that we're not a good league. And I think that, you know, you have to remember Messi is in his twilight, but he's also still playing.

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1: This final note on the way out today, which comes with an eye toward the calendar, the entries of which for next Tuesday and Wednesday show us that the Federal Reserve is going to be meeting to talk about interest rates, new chair Kevin Warsh's first meeting. We did a story a couple of weeks ago about how the big central banks, I think it was Mitchell Hartman who did the story for us, about central banks in Canada and the UK, Japan and Europe, as well as the Fed, are being pulled in different directions, which is a little bit unusual. They often move together, those big banks do. Well, anyway, all of that is too long a windup to tell you that today the Bank of Canada held its main interest rate steady, but did warn, and this is their word, of a policy dilemma, slowish growth and rising inflation, in case that sounds, you know, familiar. Our media production team includes Brian Allison, John Fokey, Montana Johnson, Drew Johnston, Gary O'Keefe, and Charlton Thorpe. Alex Simpson is the manager of media production. And I'm Kai Rizdahl. We will see you tomorrow, everybody.
2: You are tuned in to WCMU, wrapping up Marketplace for this Wednesday. I'm David Nicholas. Thanks for joining us. A severe thunderstorm warning remains in effect until 7:15 for Benzie and Manistee counties. It is a dangerous line of storms, and currently it extends for all counties south down the Lake Michigan shoreline down to the state border. And it is expected that this system could well move across the Lower Peninsula through much of the evening. So be sure to stay tuned to WCMU. Have also another way to receive weather warnings over the next few hours should power outages occur. Also, the severe thunderstorm watch until 11. This is along and west of US 127 and south of Grayling and Traverse City. 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
3: I saw how dependent Somalia was on not only imported food, but also imported fertilizer coming out of the Strait of Hormuz. I realized that it was the perfect place to see up close this grave test of what one person put it to me as the post-aid era.
4: I'm Rachel Abrams. That's coming up on The Daily from The New York Times.
5: Live from NPR News in Culver City, California, I'm Dwayne Brown. Here in Southern California, the FBI and the Environmental Protection Agency executed a search warrant this morning at an aerospace plant in Garden Grove. That investigation follows a major chemical scare last month that forced some 50,000 nearby residents to flee their homes. Geo Rep Logal has more.
6: For several days over Memorial Day weekend, firefighters warned that a tank holding several thousand gallons of a toxic chemical known as MMA was in danger of exploding, with a potential blast zone that included surrounding neighborhoods. The chemical eventually stabilized. Here's First Assistant U.S. Attorney Bill Asaley.
7: Obviously, this was a huge case that had a big impact on the community. So we want the public to be assured that we're going to take this seriously.
6: He says the EPA and other federal agencies are looking into whether the company, GKN Aerospace, failed to take precautions to prevent the scare. For NPR News, I'm Jill Replogle in Garden Grove.
5: The Trump administration is imposing some tough restrictions in response to the hantavirus and Ebola outbreaks, despite opposing lockdowns and other measures during the COVID-19 pandemics. NPR's Rob Stein reports.
8: The administration has imposed mandatory quarantine orders and required guards be posted outside the homes of some of the passengers from the cruise ship at the center of the hantavirus outbreak. Federal officials have also banned travelers from countries where Ebola is spreading from entering the U.S. and even barred Americans who catch the virus in Africa from returning to the U.S. for treatment. Critics say the moves are unnecessarily harsh and contradict the administration's opposition to the pandemic restrictions. restrictions. They also worry aggressive measures like these will be imposed more widely if an outbreak actually occurs in the U.S. Rob Stein, NPR News.
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2: This is WCMU News. Good evening. I'm David Nicholas. Thanks for being with us. We begin with the weather information at this hour. A severe thunderstorm warning remains posted until 7:15 for Benzie and Manistee counties, and it also extends from Traverse City south on every county down to along the lakeshore down to the state line. It's a dangerous line of storms. It's expected to move across the Lower Peninsula throughout the course of the evening. Stay tuned to WCMU. Have another means of gathering your weather information should there be power outages that take place at all during the evening. It is a dangerous line of storms. There is also a severe thunderstorm watch that is posted along and west of U.S. 127 from Traverse City and Grayling South. The State House voted today to, largely along party lines, to accelerate new standards for teaching reading to students. More on this story today from Rick Pluta.
9: Governor Gretchen Whitmer has made forging a path to improving Michigan's dismal literacy scores a priority of her final year in office. Republican Representative Jamie Green says that's why she wants to induct proven methods into curricula starting in the coming school year.
10: The more we delay, the more we put this off, another grade graduates without being fully equipped with the science of reading.
9: Democratic Representative Matt Colazar, who was on the House Education Committee, says that's not reasonable, fair, or helpful to students or teachers.
11: It's like legislation to me seems very political and is a lot more focused on a message than it is actual substance.
9: The new standards are slated to take effect in 2027. The bills to accelerate that now go to the Senate, which is run by Democrats. I'm Rick Pluta.
2: Northern Michigan County Road Commissions are forming an alliance to highlight rural road issues in the state capital. The president of the alliance says Northern Michigan roads often get ignored by the state because road commissions cannot afford lobbyists. Transportation officials are still evaluating how to fix portions of state highways in northern Michigan following heavy rain and flooding this spring. WCMU's Barb Bellion reports.
12: Storms destabilized and washed out two different parts of State Highway M-119, also known as the Tunnel of Trees. The Michigan Department of Transportation's James Lake says the southern part of the road near West Stutzmanville is expected to be fixed by the end of the summer.
13: We had a failure of the slope beneath the roadway. It did not reach the roadway edge, but it was close enough that we're concerned about the stability of the roadway in that area.
12: Local business owners told WCMU they're starting to feel the effects of the closure. One business owner said she's seeing less traffic, possibly due to the news of the washed out road. I'm Barb Bellion. WCMU News.
2: 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Once again, a severe thunderstorm warning for Benzie and Manistee counties until 7:15. The warning posted for every county from Traverse City south along the lakeshore to the Indiana border, a dangerous line of storms expected to move across the Lower Peninsula through the evening tonight.
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1: They're having to contemplate this surreal hierarchy of suffering where, you know, as one World Food Program official put it to me, we're deciding who lives today and who dies in 2 weeks.
2: Peter, how representative is what you saw in Somalia of the downstream effects of this war in the other

0: The National Weather Service in Grand Rapids has issued a severe thunderstorm warning for central Gratiot County in central Michigan until 7:45 p.m. Eastern Daylight Time. At 6:55 p.m. Eastern Daylight Time, a severe thunderstorm was located near Ithaca, moving northeast at 35 miles per hour. Hazard, 60 miles per hour wind gusts and quarter-size hail. Source, radar indicated. Impact, hail damage to vehicles is expected. Expect wind damage to roofs, siding, and trees. Locations impacted include Alma, Ithaca, St. Louis, Breckenridge, Wheeler, North Star, Perrington, Pompeii, Middleton, Gratiot Community I. For your protection, move to an interior room on the lowest floor of a building.
1: We're talking about here will change people's lives forever. Now, will some of it return to normal when the strait reopens? Maybe some of it. Sure, fuel prices presumably will go back down, fertilizer will be more available, and food prices could come back down, and that could have a lot of benefit. But you have to look at things a little more expansively than that. I mean, again, think about the butterfly effect, all of the ripple effects that can't be undone in a few weeks or maybe even years. I mean, I went to a training program in Dolo in Somalia that used to be funded by USAID. It trained people to be seamstresses. And when I was there, they had no threat. They didn't have chemicals for their sewing machines, and enrollment had crashed. Now, this is not the most acutely needed sort of program if you're thinking about feeding people tomorrow, but it's vital in terms of building up some upward mobility. Think about that times a million. What I was seeing in Somalia was the product of a series of political decisions. You have hundreds of millions of people who, by dint of climate change, cuts to the aid system, the impacts of the war, are now in these sort of purgatory situations, and we're still at the beginning stages of it. There's a long way down to go from here.
2: Peter Goodman, thank you so much.
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3: You're tuned in to WCMU and The Daily. I'm David Nicholas. Thanks for being with us here on our Wednesday evening. Line of severe thunderstorms still advancing east across the Lower Peninsula. Be prepared for strong to severe storms over the next few hours. A severe thunderstorm watch posted along and west of US 127 and south of Grayling and Traverse City until 11 o'clock tonight. Damaging winds are expected this evening. Gusts of 80 miles per hour are possible. 1-inch hail and even a few tornadoes are possible. A severe thunderstorm warning has been issued for Gratiot County. This is until 7:45 p.m., including Alma, Ithaca, and St. Louis. The severe thunderstorm warning for Lake and Wago counties remains until 7:30, including Newaygo, White Cloud, Fremont, and Croton. And the severe thunderstorm warning for Benzie and Manistee still posted till 7:15. This includes the towns of Beulah, Calava, Thompsonville, Honor, and Copemish. As the storms approach, seek shelter indoors, ideally on the lowest floor of your home.

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6: Iran was taking too long to negotiate a peace deal. The countries have traded attacks several times, despite Trump repeatedly saying the war is winding down soon. NPR's Deepa Shivram has more.
7: Trump says Iran downed a U.S. Army helicopter earlier this week. Both pilots were unharmed. On Tuesday, the U.S. resumed strikes on Iran to retaliate, and Trump said more strikes would follow.
8: We'll see what happens, but we hit them hard yesterday, and we're going to hit them again hard today.
7: The renewed conflict likely means the war with Iran that Trump and Israel started will go on even longer, contrary to the president's repeated claims that it would be short and that an end is in sight. Trump also claimed that a peace deal has been fully negotiated with Iran, but Iran just needs to sign it. Negotiations have been going on for weeks, with little signs of a deal being reached soon. Deepa Shivaram, NPR News, The White House.
6: A key spy law that the government says underpins more than 60% of President Trump's daily intelligence briefing might expire Friday, despite a deal that appeared to be coming together in Congress to extend it. NPR's Eric McDaniel reports.
9: The president has doubled down on Bill Pulte to be the acting director of national intelligence. Pulte, head of a housing finance agency, has been a prominent partisan attack dog for the president, leveraging confidential information to go after the president's perceived enemies. That concerns Democrats, many of whom already worried about how the spy law known as FISA 702 has been used to peruse Americans' private electronic communications without a court warrant. If Pulte can use mortgage forms to further Trump's vendettas, what could he do with the whole U.S. surveillance apparatus, the thinking goes? It will be tough for Republicans to find a path forward largely on their own. A number of GOP lawmakers are also worried about the law's privacy risks. Eric McDaniel, NPR News, The Capitol.
6: Inflation hit 4.2% last month, the highest rate in 3 years, with higher energy costs pushing up prices across the economy. Economists say consumers are likely to keep feeling the squeeze ahead of the midterm elections. NPR's Windsor Johnston reports.
10: Rising energy costs continue to work their way through the economy, pushing up the price of everything from food and airfare to shipping and manufacturing. Economist Mark Zandi says consumers shouldn't expect much relief anytime soon.
11: You know that old adage that prices go up like a rocket, they come down like a feather. Oil prices now are kind of sort of around $90 a barrel. Now that may be about as low as it gets for a while, even if the president nails down some kind of deal here in the next few days, few weeks.
10: Sandy says the typical household has paid more than $500 in added energy costs since February. That alone is more than the roughly $350 families received in tax relief this year. Windsor Johnston, NPR News.
6: AI stocks dragged the U.S. stock market down today. This is NPR.
12: Stardate June 10th. A quadruple star system in Cygnus takes the concept of a close-knit family to extremes. It consists of three big, heavy stars packed into a region smaller than the orbit of Mercury, the sun's closest planet. A fourth star is looking on from a wider separation, about the distance between the sun and Jupiter, the fifth planet. The system was discovered by a planet-hunting space telescope. Over several years, it revealed two of the stars, then three, and now four. Astronomers say the stars probably formed together, from the same cloud of gas and dust. That means the four stars are siblings. All three of the central stars are bigger, brighter, and hotter than the Sun. Two of them form a binary. They orbit each other once every 3 days. The more massive of those stars is already nearing the end of its life. It's beginning to puff up. It should get so big that it will engulf its close companion. That will begin a complicated process in which all three stars should merge. Within about 300 million years, all that will be left of them is a single heavy corpse known as a white dwarf. The fourth star will remain on its own. It's about the same size and mass as the Sun. It'll continue to shine for billions of years. Then it too will expire, forming another white dwarf. So this brilliant quartet will be reduced to a faint duo, two dead stars cooling and fading across the eons. You can find out more about the stars in Stardate magazine. Details at stardate.org. I'm Billy Henry.
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13: This is The World. I'm Marco Werman.
14: And I'm Carolyn Beeler. Thank you for joining us today.
13: The family of a man who was stabbed in Belfast in Northern Ireland is appealing for calm. The attack was captured on video and seen widely. Then rioters responded, rampaging through the city overnight. The rioters, including men in masks, burned families out of their homes and torched vehicles in a wave of anti-immigrant violence. The attacker, a Sudanese national, was charged today with attempted murder. The World's Europe correspondent Orla Barry joined me earlier today with the latest.
15: On Monday night in North Belfast, a local man in his 40s, Stephen Ogilvie, was stabbed and he sustained serious injuries to his neck, to his back. He's lost an eye, apparently. And police said the man who carried out the attack was a 30-year-old Sudanese asylum seeker who arrived in Northern Ireland in 2023. Now, footage of that attack, as you say, it was shared online, it went viral, and then you had calls from far-right activist Tommy Robinson in particular and others for protests. Robinson put a message on X saying the whole of the UK is hitting the streets tonight. That was yesterday at 7 p.m. following yet another what he called invader attack on our people. Elon Musk then reposted those comments and Musk shared links of locations around the UK for people to gather and protest.
13: Yes. Yeah, so then what happened last night? What do we know about who was being targeted and where?
15: There were protests and some violence in several parts of Northern Ireland, but the worst of it happened in East Belfast, which, by the way, is miles away from where the knife attack took place. What happened there appeared to be organised, masked in...

The National Weather Service has issued a severe thunderstorm warning for the following Michigan counties: Mecosta, Montcalm, and Osceola, effective until 8:07 p.m. The National Weather Service in Grand Rapids has issued a severe thunderstorm warning for Osceola County in central Michigan, Mecosta County in central Michigan, Montcalm County in central Michigan, until 8 p.m. Eastern Daylight Time. At 7:06 p.m. Eastern Daylight Time, severe thunderstorms were located along a line extending from near Hoxieville, 28 miles east of Newaygo, moving northeast at 60 miles per hour. Hazard: 60 miles per hour wind gusts. Source: radar indicated. Impact: expect damage to roofs, siding, and trees. Locations impacted include Big Rapids, Greenville, Everett, Stanton, Reed City, Howard City, Edmore, Carson City, Lakeview, Marion, Morley, Mecosta, Canadian Lakes, Crystal, Sydney, Remus, Highland, Millbrook, Sheridan, Paris. Precautionary/preparedness actions. 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

0: The National Weather Service has issued a severe thunderstorm warning for the following Michigan counties: Clinton, Gratiot, Ingham, Isabella, and Jackson. Effective until 9:09 p.m., the National Weather Service in Grand Rapids has issued a severe thunderstorm warning for Jackson County in south central Michigan, Ingham County in south central Michigan, Gratiot County in central Michigan, Isabella County in central Michigan, Clinton County in south central Michigan, until 8:45 p.m. Eastern Daylight Time. At 7:38 p.m. Eastern Daylight Time, severe thunderstorms were located along a line extending from near Stanton to 6 miles southeast of Bellevue, moving east at 60 miles per hour. These storms have a history of producing 50 to 60 miles per hour wind gusts, which have caused tens of thousands of power outages across West Michigan. Hazard: 60 miles per hour wind gusts and penny-size hail. Source: radar indicated. Impact: expect damage to roofs, siding, and trees. Locations impacted include Lansing, Jackson, Mount Pleasant, Alma, Mason, St. John's, Clare, Ithaca, East Lansing, Grand Ledge, St. Louis, Williamston, Leslie, Shepherd, Breckenridge, Stockbridge, Brooklyn, Grass Lake, Elsie, Rosebush. Precautionary/preparedness actions. For your protection, move to an interior room on the lowest floor of a building.
1: Incineration plant over concerns about pollution. Ernesto Estrada is a professor at the Institute of Cross-Disciplinary Physics and Complexity in Spain. He has analyzed the global garbage network. He told me earlier today that developed countries export much more of their garbage to developing countries than they take in from them. And the kind of waste developed countries take in, it can be mined for usable elements.
2: We export mainly those waste which are completely useless. But we have all the waste that contain important metals. They may contain gold, they may contain rare earth metals, precious metals, etc. And in this case, the North import from the South almost 10 million

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1: And this is WCMU, your home for NPR News. I'm David Nicholas. Thanks for being with us. 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Marie, Michigan. Dr. Kevin Cooper and his wife Pam believe in the power of an informed community and WCMU's ability to provide valuable news, information, and entertainment to residents across central and northern Michigan. A line of severe storms still advancing east across the Lower Peninsula at this hour. Be prepared for strong to severe storms still over the next few hours. They are causing numerous power outages. The latest update, over 100,000 homes and businesses are without power statewide. Currently, a severe thunderstorm warning remains posted for Clinton, Gratiot, Ingham, and Isabella counties until 8:45. This includes Lansing, Mount Pleasant, Alma, Clare, St. Louis, and Ithaca. And the severe thunderstorm warning until 8:15 for Ionia County. This includes the towns of Ionia and Lake Odessa. The severe thunderstorm watch has been revised. It is in effect for the entire Lower Peninsula, south of Traverse City, Grayling, and Roscommon and Harrisville, and it expires west of U.S. 127 at 11 o'clock tonight to the counties east of U.S. 127. That watch posted until midnight. As the storms approach, seek shelter indoors, ideally on the lower floor of your home or building. Stay away from exterior walls, doors, and windows. If you are outdoors, seek substantial shelter. 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Also have a backup source for your weather information in case there is an interruption in your power. We'll turn to the Pulse. That's coming up in the 8 o'clock hour. 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
8: From WHYY in Philadelphia, this is The Pulse. I'm Mike and Scott. Millions of Americans use medical marijuana products for issues like anxiety or chronic pain. 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
9: A lot of it is very much trial and error.
10: It'll make me a little bit more buzzed than I want to be.
8: And there are some more fundamental questions.
9: Is it really working for me?
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8: For decades, legal barriers have made it difficult to study medical marijuana.
12: So, for example, are the vape systems, could they be damaging to the lungs?
8: Will the drug's recent rescheduling